Mona. 13th question, man, that is the one to you. And she says, he says,

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0: and crashed finally into the base of a most unusual rock pile. In fact, the Rock Man. And the Rock Man said,
1: "Say, what's happening with you boys? You look like you're pretty shook up. You've been goofing with the bees."
0: And Oblio told the Rock Man that they were banished and asked them whether or not this was the Pointless Forest. And the Rock Man said,
1: "Say, babe, there's nothing pointless about this gig. The thing is, you see what you want to see and you hear what you want to hear. Dig. Did you ever see Paris?
0: No.
1: Would you ever see New Delhi?
0: So no.
1: Well, that's it. You see what you want to see and you hear what you want to hear."
0: And with that, the Rock Man fell soundly asleep, leaving Oblio and Arrow once again all alone. So they continued on through the Pointless Forest until suddenly Arrow, who had been running a few yards ahead of Oblio, disappeared into a hole, the point of no return.

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All right. You're going to the party by the end of tonight.

Tyler Paris in the springtime. I love Paris in the fall. I love Paris in the winter when it drizzles. I love Paris in the summer when it sizzles.

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Over the last three decades, Puppets in the Green Mountains has brought more than 75 companies from over 20 countries to southern Vermont. The theme for this year's festival is Endings, Beginnings, and the Humanity in Between. The festival runs from September 16th to 20th across numerous venues in Putney and Brattleboro. 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

0: Yep. Yeah, it's time for another Experience You Won't Soon Forget. DJ Pockets here. It's Buttermilk. 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Anyway, Gallery in the Woods. 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
0: Yeah, if you'd like to be an underwriter, check out the website, wvw.org. And the website's just been newly redesigned, is that the word? By the DJ from Psychedelic Train. I think he's on Saturday morning. Big ups to him. And there you can find the schedule. There's also, you can also listen online as well. And we are selling merchandise, which actually I'm wearing a sweatshirt right now. You got hats, sweatshirts. I think there's some new t-shirts that are in. I'm not sure if those are available right now. And yeah, get your gear. Also, you can be a one-time, you can make a one-time donation or be a monthly sustainer. We are celebrating 20 years of WVEW this year. September marked the birthday of this radio station. And yeah, 20 years just went by like that, right? So yeah, I hope everybody is good. Pretty good. Went on a pretty long hike today over by the Harris Hill ski jump. And I decided to like take some paths I had never taken, you know, just for the heck of it. And I've been all over that area. I don't know if people know that area. A bunch of trails that go back basically from the retreat back to the interstate. And so I went on some of those trails that I had never gone on before. And yeah, in this tree that I went by, there was a skull in the tree of some animal. I'm not really sure what. The skull was like maybe the size of a small football. So I'm not sure what kind of animal that was. That was interesting. And just walking around and then thinking, you know why I don't go on these trails? Because they're so close to the highway. It's so loud. And they just meander and just go in circles constantly, you know. So that's the reason that I don't even go on those trails. But I did a little bit, and just thinking about the show. I've been doing radio for quite a long time, and I'm not trying to flex or boast here, but it's been a long time, 27, 28 years since 1998, since Radio Free Brattleboro started, and just kept going. Oh, damn, I forgot to do this. In case I say anything controversial, there we go. It's always a possibility with me.
2: Yes, the views and opinions expressed on this show, Buttermilk, are those of the host, DJ Pockets, and guest exclusively. They are not those of the radio station, the board, and any underwriter supporters.
0: All right, let's just agree to disagree. So, yeah. So I'm not going to say anything really controversial, but who knows these days, right? But yeah, I was out in the woods and just like the trail got hard to like, you know, discern whether it was a trail or not. So I'm like, you know what? I'm good. Like there's a fence that went all, there's a fence. And then, you know, further beyond that was the highway. And it was just so loud. I was like, you know what? I'm going to head back. But had a good walk in. And I always love walking out there. There's no one there, which I love. I'll be able to, you know, talk to myself, maybe sing. And just, you know, just I like that. And at the same time, I'm like, that's crazy that there's no one out here. It's like when you see a playground and you don't see anybody there. That seems to be fairly common these days. And lamentable as well. Just like, you know, seems like nobody plays basketball at the Crow Lot anymore. I go out there and shoot around and hardly anyone ever comes out. I mean, once in a while, there'll be a school group if I'm during the day or, yeah, just anyway. So where am I going with this? I don't really know where I'm going with this. I just thought I'd tell you that. There was some sort of little accident on near the library where they're doing all that construction. I'm not sure when that will be finished. I can't wait till it is finished, honestly. But looks like somebody had hit one of the barriers. I saw some car and a fire truck and police, of course, was there. And that side of the street was closed off. And then they're painting lines on Putney Road. They just do these repaving projects constantly. They're constantly repaving things. And that's great. It also tells you about, you know, the quality, you know, that, you know, they build these roads with. It's just not very good. And I think that's on purpose, just like everything else is of low quality. And I'm looking for a segue to get into my next subject, but I really can't find one, so I might as well just segue. Yeah, I have to stress, you know, it's a very controversial topic I'm going to talk about for a little bit. And just have to stress that the views and or opinions, even though I played the disclaimer before, we just have to do it again. The views and opinions expressed on this show are those of myself, that would be me, DJ Pockets, and not those of the radio station, the board, and any Underwriter supporters. So keep that in mind. Let's just agree to disagree. And of course, the topic, you know, what's the hot button topic, the red meat topic? There's so many of them, and it makes me wonder in itself. It's like they're so triggering. And for me, I'm thinking about the vaccine thing. A friend of mine posted this thing on Facebook about the unvaccinated versus the vaccinated and what the stats were. Very interesting. And I'm going to play that. But there's just something about this issue. And I've talked to, you know, Dr. Aviva Wirtgen about this, one of our favorite topics. And it really is just such red meat for people. People get so emotional over this issue. Also abortion, also politics, Trump, where Trump is concerned especially. People are just so emotional about all these issues. It's very hard to talk to them about this kind of stuff. You know, lots of things like Jews run, you know, the media, or seems like control the U.S. foreign policy, or, you know, just these issues that people don't want to talk about because they just spark so much anger and resentment and recrimination. And I can't help but think that that is on purpose. And I'm probably right because I'm always right. No, anyway, what are we playing? Oh, the top hits. This is a good one. It's a classic. This is the greatest hits of 1721. On the charts, we had Bach, Corelli, Marcello. Bach again. He was at number four. Bach number one. Vivaldi, Handel. Vivaldi again. He was on the charts. Anyway. All right. So let's play this. This is what sparked all of this. Where'd it go? All right. Come on. All right. Went away. Oh, here we go. All right. So we're going to play this. This is from Dr. Thornburg Wellness. I don't really know anything about him. But let's play this. Not this. Yeah. Here we go. Where is it? Where have you gone? Okay, here we go. Unvaccinated versus vaccinated study review. So this is September 17th. Oh, not get any volume here for some reason. I might have to just play it off my phone. I'm going to have to do that, looks like. All right, I'm going to play it off my phone. Stay tuned for technicality here. Oh, here we go. All right.
3: I'm Dr. Brian Thorberg. This past Thursday on September 17th, epidemiologist Nick Hushler presented in front of the state of Michigan, and I want to make sure I say this right, their Oversight Committee on Child Welfare, and he reviewed the Henry Ford study on vaccinated versus unvaccinated children. He re-reviewed the data as an epidemiologist to see if the conclusions of that study were accurate. And there's been some controversy whether the original data set was valid, and here we have another epidemiologist presenting in a blue state in front of the Child Welfare Oversight Committee on chronic disease in children. And his findings were the same as the original data from the Henry Ford study, namely that all 22 of the chronic disease categories were proportionately higher in the vaccinated children in the largest and most comprehensive vaccinated versus unvaccinated birth cohort study to date. And let's review what some of those chronic disease differences
0: Listen to
3: were.
0: This.
3: Any chronic condition was 250% higher. Asthma, 553% higher in the vaccinated group.
0: All right, think about that. How many people have asthma and did they get vaccinated? Yeah, 553% higher in the vaccinated group.
3: Atopic disease, 386% higher. Autoimmune disease, 1,120% higher.
0: So it seems to me, based on this, that if you have an autoimmune disease, and I do, I have Crohn's, it's probably because of my childhood vaccinations.

0: 600. So the state of mental health, as most people know, is abominable, terrible. I'll just say terrible because I can't say that word in America and throughout the world. And perhaps the reason is because of all these vaccinations. I don't know. Just an idea.
1: Census orders 1,254% higher in the vaccinated group. ADHD only in the vaccinated group.
0: ADHD
1: only in the vaccinated.
0: All this behavioral stuff because of vaccination. Now, is that the cause of it? Well, it seems like it only happens in the vaccinated group, not in the unvaccinated. So, very interesting study.
1: Developmental delays 412% higher. Learning disabilities only in the vaccinated group. Intellectual disabilities only in the vaccinated group. Speech disorders 803% higher. Motor disabilities 810% higher in the vaccinated group. Tics only in the vaccinated group. Other psychological disabilities were only in the vaccinated group. Neurological disorders 26% higher. And seizures disorders 216% higher. Vaccine safety science is not settled. If you look at the pathway, Th2 is biased, skewed in infants and toddlers. God developed it this way. Nature developed it this way. And that pathway, when it is unregulated, as is done through the vaccines, leads to cancer, asthma, and the majority of these autoimmune conditions. Thanks a lot for watching, and I will see you on the next video.
0: Wow. Just, I had to play that on the radio. That is just amazing. I mean, I knew it was bad. I didn't know it was this bad. And now we have a study we can point to and say, what are we doing here? So, yeah. And then I heard an ad on this station, a public service ad about, hey, you got to get your flu shot. Safe and effective. They always say safe and effective. These vaccines are neither safe nor effective. It is one of the biggest lies. And, he's an anti-vaxxer. Yeah. You know, it just comes down to name-calling. He doesn't know science. Yeah, all right, whatever. You know? In fact, the efficacy of the flu shot is terrible. And they even admit to that. And efficacy, of course, means its ability to combat the flu. At least that's my interpretation. I'm sure that's pretty correct. It's terrible. And I remember being at this job where the United Way would come and talk about, you know, everybody needs to get their flu shot, and would talk about the efficacy rate and would say it's low, 30%, 40%, sometimes even lower, even if it's 50%. So you're going to get a shot of all kinds of chemicals. You don't really know what these chemicals are. Well, you do, and a lot of them are toxic, actually. You're going to take this shot with the hope that it's going to help you combat the flu. Why not just get the flu? It's not so bad. And your body, there's something called natural immunity. I'm not a doctor, but I like to play one on the radio. Your body will get stronger for, you know, warding off this disease, this infection. You're supposed to let the kid have a fever. If the kid doesn't have a fever, you've got a problem. Or if somebody doesn't have a fever, it means your body's not working. That's how the body gets well. But we want to suppress all this. Just think about the symptoms and not the reason behind it. So anyway, yeah, I witnessed a discussion about somebody talking about how they're going to go get their flu shot. And something for shingles, or I forgot what it was. It made me sick. And I actually said something. I was like, I would never get a flu shot. The efficacy rate is terrible. Like, based on that alone, you don't have to go into any anti-vaxxer, you know, propaganda or whatever you want to call it. Just by their own information, this is not a good idea, right? And I'm just like, well, what about natural immunity? Like, really, we should, same with COVID, we should have all been given COVID so that we're stronger. It only killed the old people and the people who had lots of different conditions. That's who it killed. It was basically the flu anyway. But I guess that's controversial information, right? So I want to play this other thing from Rumble. It's from the

0: A channel from Rumble called Truth About Vaccines. This is The Dangers of Vaccines from Sherry Tenpenny. So let's play this and turn off the deep house music from my man, Naiwingi.
1: Current tech team.
0: All right, anyway. Good time to leave. Play a little Fair Use. Ah, I feel a little indigestion here. Let's play this.
2: I'm really hoping that perhaps there are starting to be some cracks in the dam to where we will get to the bottom of how vaccines are not safe, they are not effective, they do not protect you, and they definitely do harm.
3: Mm. Now, you mentioned that one of your goals is to educate, and that's our goal as well. So educate the viewers here. How are vaccines dangerous? How are they doing harm? How are they not effective? Because if you listen to most conventional medical doctors, they'll say, oh, of course, you need to get vaccinated. You're going to do your child harm if you don't. So how is that?
2: Well, it's just amazing to me how we think we can inject something that's never been tested for carcinogenicity, never been tested to see if it's mutagenic, which means changes your DNA, never know whether or not it can cause any autoimmune diseases, but we can perfectly say that it's safe and effective and causes no harm. Mm. If somebody died and made me health czar tomorrow, what I would do is I would round up all the medical doctors, all of them, and I would put them in a big football stadium and have them read all of the package inserts, particularly the pediatricians, read the VAERS reports from the Vaccine Adverse Event Reporting System, and then take an entire test, a written test on immunology to prove that they know something about the human body, and then have them with good conscience say that what we are injecting into human beings is harmless.
3: Mm. They probably couldn't do it.
0: The doctors have an oath, right? You shall do no harm. And they're doing harm left and right, also by recommending these vaccines. And just like intuitively, like you're going to stick a needle in your arm full of all kinds of things. Like there's mercury in them. There's squalene. There's all kinds of crap in these vaccination shots that people are getting. And you're just going to put that in your arm. It's like you have no faith in your body, which was made, you know, God made you perfect. Like you look at a baby and that is a perfect thing. And you think, oh, we can improve on that. Science can improve on that. We won't get sick. Well, actually, if you go through the literature, if you really research this, you'll find out that the vaccine didn't do anything. All the vaccines, the polio vaccine, the smallpox vaccine, all these vaccines didn't do anything, really. And if anything, they made the outbreaks worse. And I'm not really, you know, here to get into that, but there's a lot of literature on that. Do some research. Don't believe a word I say. So let's get back to this from Sherry Tenpenny.
2: Impossible. Well, but that would change everything overnight, wouldn't it? Suddenly we forced physicians to look at the truth about these injectables, because all we're really doing with these things is trying to prevent diseases that are a fever, a cough, a rash, and some diarrhea. Mm. Really? For what kind of harm that we're causing?
3: Well, look at the HPV vaccine. On the package insert, it says it may cause other kinds of cancers.
2: Yes, and we've already known that it has through the VAERS report that there have been many girls who've been fully vaccinated with the HPV vaccine that within 3 months to about 2 years then are diagnosed with cervical cancer, massive cases of venereal warts. We know that less than 4% of the women in the United States have actually ever been exposed to the two viruses that are in the vaccine. So if the vaccine did anything, which it doesn't, and it can cause a lot of harm, there are at least 8 strains of HPV, human papillomavirus, that are supposed to be associated with or are known to be associated with cancer. But the vaccine only covers 2 of them. So it gives this false sense of security to moms who think they're protecting their girls to think they won't get cancer. And that will say to the girls, well, I don't need to get a pap test because I've been protected. But there are other strains that can cause the cancer.
0: So yeah, that was Truth About Cancer. There's The Dangers of Vaccine. just a little bit of common sense, which is incredibly missing. So is speaking correctly. Oh, my word. But yeah, just another thing wrong with this world, right? We feel that a doctor knows best. The average age of a doctor, if you didn't know, is 59. And here they are dispensing medical advice. And they're all beholden to these drug companies. These hospitals are for profit. They really aren't interested in helping people. If they were, they would promote healthy things and talk about prevention, talk about nutrition. In med school students spend hardly any time at all on nutrition. How can that be? You're putting that into your body and that has no effect on your body. All they're really taught about is surgery. All they really do in allopathic medicine is surgery and pharmaceuticals. Traditional medicine has been taken out of the picture for sure, you know? Yeah. Anyway, we're rolling along here with some, I don't know who this is. This is the best of the year 1721. What a time that was. A little better for me right now. But yeah, anyway, just another subject that rankles people. And, you know, but don't believe me, do your own research, obviously. Do your own research.

0: So here's something I saw from Old World Secrets. Really like this channel, even though it's probably AI. It's called Built in 13 Months, The Impossible Logistics of the Empire State Building. So I mentioned this to someone as well. I'm like, did you know that they built the Empire State Building in a year in downtown Manhattan in the Depression? Right away, that makes no sense. And supposedly there are office buildings in the Empire State Building. If you go to Wikipedia and look into the Empire State Building, it'll tell you. It's the tallest building in the world, right? It was completed on April 11th, 1931. It opened on May 1st. It was completed on April 11th. They waited till May 1st, which is, you know, the birthday of the Bavarian Illuminati, May Day, pagan ritual. Construction started on March 17th, 1930. And it opened on May 1st, 1931. It was completed basically 13 months later. Unbelievable. Like, we can't build a building today. This is back in 1931. The Depression had started in October. The Empire State Building is located on the west side of Fifth Avenue between 33rd Street to the south and 34th Street to the north. It was 102 stories tall. So let's listen to this thing from Old World Secrets, and he'll go through it in agonizing detail why this was like an impossible feat. Where is that? Where'd it go? Oh my God. All right. So here we go. Old World Secrets, a little fair use of this. You can check out the video if you want. It came out like a day ago. Built in 13 months, the impossible logistics of the Empire State Building.
1: Skyscraper. 102 floors, 381 meters of steel and stone, a symbol of New York, built in 13 months. You've heard that figure hundreds of times, but no one has asked a simple question. Is it even possible? March 1930. Construction begins on Manhattan on a project that should never have happened. 410 days later, the building opens. 410 days to erect a structure weighing tens of thousands of tons, requiring millions of bricks and hundreds of kilometers of steel beams. The official story says it's simple, it's logical, it's all explainable. But when you start doing the math, the numbers stop adding up. Look at the map. The construction site is right in the center of the island. The nearest railroad terminal, Penn Station, is 800 meters away. Grand Central, just over a kilometer. Sounds convenient, right? Only there's one problem. Between the terminals and the construction site lay the dense urban development of 1930. Narrow streets, residential blocks, streetcar lines, automobile traffic. How did they deliver tons of cargo daily through this labyrinth without paralyzing the city? Imagine the scale of the operation. Limestone was hauled from Indiana, hundreds of kilometers by rail. Granite for the lower levels, marble for the interiors, steel from factories, bricks by the millions. Every day, trains, trucks, barges had to arrive at the site. Every day, materials had to be unloaded, lifted, installed. And all of this, in conditions where life in the metropolis surged all around, and the construction itself was taking place on a site where the Waldorf Astoria had stood a year earlier.
2: This scope is the...
3: Hold on a second. Add...
1: Speaking of the hotel, it was demolished in 1929. A massive building occupying an entire block disappeared in a few months. Then, design, approvals, site preparation, and only on March 17, 1930, does what is officially called construction begin. 13 months later, the opening. Does everything necessary to create such a structure fit within that time frame? Let's do the math. 102 floors. This isn't just walls and floor slabs. It's a steel frame that must be assembled with millimeter precision. Each beam weighs hundreds of kilograms. Each connection requires verification. A mistake at one level, and everything above it will go askew. But the assembly crews rise higher and higher, floor after floor, without stopping. How did they do it? What equipment did they use? And most importantly, how was such coordination achieved? The official version says, parallel work streams. While some assemble the framework, others lay brick. A third group handles the cladding, and a fourth installs the utility systems. Sounds reasonable, on paper, but try to picture this in reality. Hundreds, thousands of workers on a single site, each with their own task, each at their own pace. Welders, masons, electricians, plumbers, finishers. They mustn't get in each other's way, mustn't wait for a section to clear. Everything must move like clockwork. In 1930, without computers, without modern project management systems, without mobile communication. And now the question no one asks, where did these people come from? New York in 1930, that's nearly 7 million residents. Manhattan, nearly 2 million. The city is enormous. But that doesn't mean it's full of qualified construction workers, ready to start work on a skyscraper at a moment's notice. Erecting a steel frame isn't a job you can learn in a week. It's dangerous, complex work, requiring experience and nerve. People work at height, without modern safety harnesses, in any weather. One wrong step, and that's it. How many such specialists were in the city? Were there enough of them to keep construction moving at this pace? 1930. The beginning of the Great Depression. The economy is collapsing. People are losing jobs. Banks are closing. In the midst of this, someone decides to build the world's tallest skyscraper. Logic? Sense? Where's the money coming from? Officially, the developer is Empire State Incorporated. It is backed by financiers, industrialists, and people with capital. But even for them, this is an enormous risk. Office space during a crisis is not the most reliable asset. Why did they go through with it? And why now? And why so fast?
4: There's another detail almost never discussed. The building opened on May 1st, 1931. Opened, but didn't fill up. Offices stood empty for months. Journalists dubbed it the empty state building. The investment wasn't paying off. There were no tenants. Why the rush, then? Why set speed records if the outcome still generates no profit? Perhaps it wasn't about the money? Back to logistics. Indiana limestone. That's not a neighboring state, that's hundreds of kilometers. The stone was quarried near the town of Bedford, loaded onto railway flat cars, and hauled across the country. How many cars per day? How many tons? How was the route organized so that trains wouldn't get stuck in traffic at the classification yards? And most importantly, how did the stone get from the platform to the construction site? Trucks? How many were there? Who drove them? Where did they unload? Now think about the site itself. A plot in the center of Manhattan is not an endless field. It's a confined space, surrounded on all sides by streets and buildings. Nowhere to stockpile materials, nowhere to maneuver equipment. Everything that arrives has to go straight up and be installed. That means perfect synchronization is essential. Material arrives exactly when it's needed, not earlier, not later. One delay and the whole chain stops. How was this controlled? Who monitored the schedule?
5: And how could you even create such a schedule when you're building something no one had ever built on this scale before?
4: The architectural firm was Shreve, Lamb, and Harmon. The contractor was Starrett Brothers and Eakin. The names are known, their reputations established. But even the best professionals have their limits. Is it possible to design 102 floors so that everything fits right the first time? So there would be no rework, no stoppages to revise the drawings? Modern skyscrapers are designed over a period of years, run through computer models, and have every connection tested. In 1930, there was nothing like that. There was pencil, paper, and a slide rule. And with that, they built a building that still stands today. Let's dig deeper. The steel frame is the basis of the entire building. Without it, a skyscraper would simply collapse under its own weight. Official sources speak of tens of thousands of tons of steel. The exact figure is unclear and depends on what exactly you count. But even taking a conservative estimate, it's a colossal amount of metal. Where did it come from? Steel was produced at factories. It had to be smelted, rolled into beams with the required cross-sections, tested for strength, loaded, and delivered. Each beam was fabricated for a specific location in the structure. These are not universal parts that can be used anywhere. Each has its own length, its own bolt holes, and its own identifying mark.
5: A production error, and the beam won't fit into place. Reworking it takes time, and there is no time to spare.
4: How did they achieve such precision at factories in 1930? And most importantly, how did they synchronize production with installation? Imagine a conveyor. The factory ships a batch of beams. They travel by rail for several days. They arrive at the site. They're unloaded, sorted, and sent up. The steel erectors are waiting for precisely these beams, specifically for this section of the frame. If a shipment is late, the erectors stand idle. If it arrives early, there's nowhere to store it. That means the schedule had to work like clockwork. In a country just entering the Great Depression, against a backdrop of economic chaos, someone calculated everything very carefully.
6: This almost feels illegal to know if you're a side sleeper. What I've discovered could save you from a massive that's crushing your body while you sleep. If you're...
0: Yeah, so that's just a bit of that. We just take everything for granted. You know, we don't look into things. But that's changing. People are looking into stuff and being like, well, is that possible? Based on, you know, does that make sense? Because there are just so many lies that are told to us by the government, by the culture, by the history books, your schools, your universities, higher education. What a crock of BS that is. They really make learning not enjoyable at all. And I think that's the purpose of it. They don't want people to actually learn. They want them to obey and know how to do, you know, simple arithmetic. And that's about it. And they waste their time with all kinds of stuff too. You know, all kinds of distractions. Mm-hmm.

0: So yeah, normally as well, I look at weather all over the world and talk about it. And, you know, I think I've talked about this on this show before where I was doing it for a little while and then I'm like, why am I doing this? But when I would talk to people and say, hey, did you know that there was a flood here or there was wildfires here or there was, you know, whatever it was, a hurricane here, usually not a hurricane. Most people know about hurricanes, but just the weather in general and how crazy it's been, most people had no idea. And they barely pay attention to weather in the United States, much less all over the world, or earthquakes or hailstorms or floods or whatever. But I've noticed this year especially has been crazy. I think I talked about it on this show before that there are close to 8 million acres of land that has been burned, forests that have been burned here in America. 8 million. I think it's like a record or very close to being a record. And yeah, it just keeps going on and on and on. These fires, these floods. You know, some would say, oh, it's the end of the world. Do we have weapons that can, you know, can make it rain, can make it more intense, can steer hurricanes? Do we have technology? Do we have patents? Well, the answer, the short answer is yes. Also, the earth is changing as well. So there's a lot of things going on, and I don't pretend to know. I'm just presenting information. You can do what you want with it. I'm going to look at what the mainstream is saying, though, first. All right, hold on a second.
1: Want to end your tiring...
0: So many ads. Apologize for the ads. All right. So, flooding, storms in Texas, and some of this is from that hurricane that was near Mexico that was reaching strength of Category 5. It dissipated, kind of, but became sort of a tropical storm, and it went into New Mexico, caused a lot of flooding, and I believe joined up with another storm in Texas, and caused lots of problems in Texas. And I'm going to play that right now. Little fair use here. This is from KENS 5, your San Antonio news source, their YouTube channel. Thanks to them. Late September Texas storm, eerily similar to October 1998 flooding. Interesting that they should bring that up. That was, what, 28 years ago? 28's a perfect number.
2: Flood threat this week as tropical moisture moves in and a cold front slows down.
3: Yeah, this is eerily similar. I'm saying eerily. This is going to be a repeat, but it brings to mind the flood of 98. A lot of you were here for this 28 years ago, but we want to remind you of how quickly this rain can become dangerous. Here's meteorologist Ryan Shoptaw.
4: Some flooding this week is possible in Texas. And we've seen this flood set up before. Back in October of 1998, tropical rains moved through Mexico, entered Texas, and clashed in with a stalled cold front. Two remnant hurricanes provided the fuel, Hurricane Lester and Madeline, that helped produce repeated thunderstorms. Continuous heavy rainfall for nearly 36 hours. San Antonio broke a 24-hour rain record of 13.1 inches of rainfall. In an area just south of San Marcos off I-35, nearly 30 inches of rainfall observed in 36 hours. Flooded roadways, creeks, and rivers leaving behind significant weather damage. Now this week, a pattern that has some similarities. The remnants of Hurricane Pola will continue to move into Texas. And depending on where exactly this cold front stalls out, will dictate more on pockets of very heavy rainfall. It all depends on where exactly these storms set up and prompt flash flood warnings. And take a look at this. We're heading into a strong El Nino. The last three, 2015, 1997, and 1982, all had Pacific hurricane remnant systems moving across Mexico, entering Texas, driving in heavy rains, and prompting some level of flash flooding. Now, you saw this is not the same exact setup as 1998. The pattern, the storm track, the timing, the moisture, it's all different. But it serves as a good reminder to take October flood threats seriously in Texas. And if you're in a flood-prone neighborhood, a flood-prone area, stay weather aware this week as flood concerns rise into Friday and Saturday. Brian Shoptaw.
0: Yeah. All right, let's check out this one. Flash flood emergency in the Southwest from NBC News. All right, hold on.
5: In the Southwest, as millions are at risk for dangerous flooding.
6: They have a male on top of a truck. He's about 50 yards in the middle of the riverway.
5: West of Phoenix, first responders in Maricopa County, Arizona, seen here hovering above the raging water, racing to reach this man stranded on top of a submerged vehicle surrounded by water. Rescuers hoisting him to safety. Officials say they made multiple rescues in the county today. North of Las Cruces, New Mexico, a man seemingly trapped in his van as fast-moving floodwaters overtook Interstate 25. A flash flood emergency declared in part of Doña Ana County. Fears a dam could fail. Families in nearby towns urged to evacuate because of potential flooding. And in Clark County, Nevada, rescuers pulling this man out of a drainage tunnel overnight. All of it part of a days-long deluge, now putting 25 million people under flood alerts from Arizona to Texas and even into Iowa. In Bullhead City, Arizona, roads turned into rivers Monday. At one point, a mattress seen floating down the street as a truck plows through the high water. Absolutely. And tonight, the threat in the Southwest is far from over.
7: Priscilla Thompson joins us now live from Texas. And Priscilla, that storm is starting to move into the state.
8: Yeah, Tom, Texas is expecting to get hit hard starting tomorrow with up to 7 inches of rain possible in parts of central Texas. Cities to watch include Austin, San Antonio, and Dallas, areas that could get a month's worth of rain in just days. Tom?
7: We think.
0: Wow, yeah. So here, let's look at.
8: Right now, a flood emergency is unfolding.
0: This is from Lost Traces, Texas Underwater, the flash flood that caught everyone off guard. Lots of flash flooding happening. I've never seen so much flash flooding happen. Maybe it's been happening for a while, but I have never seen it so much.
8: Across Texas. And I need you to stay with me through this one.
0: Stay with me.
8: Because the worst of it may still be ahead of us. Think about this for a second. A hurricane that became one of the most powerful ever recorded in the Pacific Ocean never even touched Texas. And still, its leftovers have turned a parched, drought-weary state into a flood zone. Roads are underwater in the panhandle. Flash flood warnings lit up Dallas and Fort Worth this morning. And right now, the Texas Hill Country, ground that has already been devastated by deadly flooding twice in the last 15 months, is bracing for more. Here's the part that should stop you in your tracks. At one point this week, roughly 100 million Americans were under flood alerts. 100 million. And Texas is sitting right in the bullseye. Now, I'm going to be honest with you. The forecasts were out days ago. But when a state has been this dry for this long, a lot of folks just didn't believe it could happen here. And that is exactly how people get caught off guard. So let's take this region by region, hour by hour, so you know where the danger is, what's coming next, and whether it's headed for your front door. Let's get into it. First, you need to understand where all this water came from, because it's a wild story. Hurricane Polo exploded out in the Pacific off Mexico. In about 21 hours, it went from a tropical storm to a Category 5 monster. It hit Category 5 strength three separate times. Winds peaked around 180 miles per hour, and its pressure bottomed out at 892 millibars, making it the second most intense hurricane ever recorded in the eastern Pacific. Only Hurricane Patricia, back in 2015, was stronger. Then Polo turned toward land. It struck Baja California Sur Monday night as a Category 2 hurricane, crossed the Gulf of California, and slammed into mainland Mexico. Reports say at least 7 people died in Mexico, and one person is still missing. Our hearts go out to those families. Polo fell apart over the mountains of northern Mexico Tuesday night. But a storm that strong doesn't just vanish. It leaves behind a river of tropical moisture. That moisture raced into the southwest, where New Mexico had a flash flood emergency, and hundreds of people were evacuated near the Rio Grande because of fears a dam could fail. Helicopter crews were pulling people to safety near Phoenix and even at Zion National Park in Utah. And then it came to Texas. Here's the setup, and it's a dangerous one. You've got that deep polo moisture. You've got moisture from another Pacific storm, Rachel. You've got a slow-moving cold front sliding down from the north. And you've got a sluggish area of low pressure aloft that refuses to hurry anywhere. Meteorologists call the result training storms. Picture railroad cars, one after another, rolling over the same stretch of track. Storm after storm after storm, passing over the same...
0: Wow, I never heard that term, training storms. Like when they just keep coming up with new terms here.
8: Neighborhoods. That's how you get inches of rain in a few hours. All right, let's start where it began, in the Texas Panhandle. Tuesday night, storms swept over Amarillo and the surrounding counties. A tornado was spotted southwest of the city. Winds topped 65 miles per hour in places, and the rain came down hard and fast. Amarillo firefighters responded to at least five water emergencies overnight, and officials said there may have been multiple rescues at some of those locations. Thankfully, no fatalities were reported. Interstate 40 flooded near Western and near Paramount. The I-27 exit ramp at McCormick Road was shut down. Over in Carson County, water covered I-40 near mile marker 98. West of Amarillo in Deaf Smith County, radar estimated around 7.5 inches of rain. Now think about what that means. As of late August, Amarillo had received just over 4.5 inches of rain this entire year, and a huge chunk of that in one night. The ground out there is so hard and so dry that it shed the water like a parking lot. The Canadian River north of Amarillo shot up fast. By Wednesday afternoon, it was at nearly 10 feet, well above its 7-foot flood stage, and forecasters bumped the flood warning up from minor to moderate. That river is expected to stay above flood stage until late Friday. If you live along it, or you like to camp, fish, or off-road out that way, stay away from the banks. Currents are strong, the ground is soft, and there are mudflats out there that don't announce themselves. Next, let's talk about Dallas and Fort Worth, because this morning was rough. Flash flood warnings were posted for Dallas, Denton, and Tarrant counties. Forecasters flagged significant flooding in Arlington, Irving, Grand Prairie, Euless, Hearst, Carrollton, Coppell, Frisco, Louisville, Flower Mound, Mansfield, and Fort Worth itself. At DFW Airport, more than 900 flights were delayed and more than 270 were canceled by 11 this morning. And folks, the State Fair of Texas had to push back its opening hours because of the storms. If you were heading out to see Big Tex today, I know that stinks. And here's the detail that tells you just how dry it's been. By sunrise, DFW Airport had picked up only about a sixth of an inch of rain. But that was already the heaviest rainfall the airport had seen since July 13th. Almost 3 months with nothing, and then this. The flood watch for North Texas has been extended through Friday morning. Most of the Metroplex can expect 2 to 4 inches, but where storms keep repeating, isolated spots could see up to 6. Fort Worth says up to 8 inches is possible in the worst repeat storm zones. Fort Worth was handing out free sandbags until they ran out and had to end the giveaway early. Dallas Fire Rescue and Dallas Water Utilities have been checking pumps and drains in the spots that flood first, like Northwest Dallas, East Dallas, and the Turtle Creek Corridor. If you're in the Metroplex, please hear me on this. Heavy rain on dry, packed ground, plus a city full of concrete, means water has nowhere to go. Underpasses fill up. Streets that were fine 10 minutes ago become rivers. Stay off the roads if you can. Now let's head south to Central Texas and the Hill Country. And I want to slow down here because...
0: Yeah, you get the picture. I gotta go to the bathroom. I'll be right back.

All right, I'm back. Got some sacred reggae coming at you. This is from Ital Dubs, MI Piano and Afrobeats YouTube channel. Played some of their stuff before. Thanks to them. Thanks for you for listening and supporting community radio. It's the best in community radio. It's Buttermilk every Thursday night, except when I'm not here, from 10 to midnight. Got another hour to go. Hope everybody's good. Seems like people are a little under the weather these days. I felt a little tickle on my throat too. And I got this thing where I get hot, I get cold, I get hot. Now I'm a little chilly. I don't know what to do.

0: So it's pretty much 11 o'clock. I'm jumping the gun by maybe a minute or so, but hey, it's 11 o'clock. 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It's another experience you won't soon forget. DJ Pockets here behind the controls. 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
0: 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As we're celebrating 20 years of community radio. Yeah. Woo! Unbelievable. 20 years. So you can support us. Just go to the website. All the information is there. You can buy merch, sweatshirt, t-shirt, hat. Yeah. So yeah, this second half of the program. Sorry. Let's look at what else they're doing. There's something going on in Omaha, Nebraska as well. Whoa. 8 inches of rain, water rescues in
2: major. 5 to 8 inches of rain hammered the Omaha metro overnight, and crews pulled people from floodwater near 168th and Harrison.
0: This is from Storm Watch America.
2: Rescuers used boats at 11th Street and Cornhusker Highway, while Highway 370 in Sarpy County is still closed this morning. And here's the interesting thing, y'all. Salt Creek at Greenwood may crest tonight almost exactly where it peaked 12 years ago today. That's right. The previous crest of 25.9 feet happened on October 1, 2014, and this evening's forecast crest sits at 25.8 feet. The rain is winding down, but the water is still moving downstream, and that river crest is what I'm watching most. I'll walk you through the rescues, the road closures, the river forecasts, and the weekend outlook for eastern Nebraska and Iowa. So let's get right into it, because if you live near a creek here, the next 12 hours really matter. All right, let's start on the western edge of the action in Seward County, where Lincoln Creek is pushing past its banks. Near Seward, Lincoln Creek was at 14.2 feet just before midnight, and it's forecast to crest around 18.7 feet this morning. Flood stage there is 15 feet, and that forecast crest would actually top the 18.6-foot crest recorded back in June of 1982. Here's a quirky detail. When the Blue River and Lincoln Creek overflow together, the water forms a temporary lake near the gauge. Moving east into Lancaster County, the National Weather Service reported water rescues in parts of Lincoln around 11:36 p.m. Wednesday. Rain gauges there measured 4 to 6 inches, with another 1/2 inch to 2 inches possible in the warned area. Lincoln Fire and Rescue said at least one person was trapped in a vehicle around 11:30 p.m., with more stranded cars afterward.
0: Yeah, flooding.
3: Dog trainers
0: and,
3: hate when you do this, but they
0: flooding in Nebraska. Texas, Southwest.

0: Yeah, and then up on the Jersey Shore, they got flooded with that nor'easter, which is just these events that are not very common, uncommon. So I saw this thing on Blossom Inner Wellness, Michelle Melendez's channel. This is called "Can Hurricanes Be Controlled? The Military Research You Should Know About." By the way, I forgot to do the disclaimer. The views and or opinions expressed on this program are solely those of myself. That would be me, DJ Pockets, and not the radio station, its board, or any underwriter supporters. So let's just keep this in mind. Let's just agree to disagree. Yeah, can we do that? Maybe. All right, anyway, this is just information. Do with it what you will. This is called "Can Hurricanes Be Controlled? The Military Research You Should Know About." And she's talking about all these different patents for these weapons, for these weather modification devices. So let's check this out. Here we go.
1: Submitted, published in 2013. And this says, this patent describes a scientific explanation for what causes lightning and thunder and how to replicate it using high-frequency sound waves. Using high-frequency sound waves.
0: Did you hear that? I mean, bears repeating. Everything bears repeating. Let's go back.
1: This is a patent submitted, published in 2013. And this says, this patent describes a scientific explanation for what causes lightning and thunder and how to replicate it using high-frequency sound waves. Using high-frequency sound waves such as radar and microwaves. So they do have the ability to replicate this. And I just find it interesting that he said it just, you know, this happened. Let's keep hearing what he has to say about the lightning, because he's talking about the lightning right here. So I wanted to do a quick plug for this natural sun.
0: Oops. All right, wait a minute. Everybody's got to do a plug, make some money. I get it. All right, wait a minute. So this other spot was, where was that? I wanted to play for you. Let's see. Okay, here we go. So this is the same video. And further on, they get into it a little bit more with the patents.
2: Where there is a tremendous amount of stored potential.
0: Okay, wrong button. All right, my bad. All right, hold on. Here we go. All right.
2: Strong electrical activity. This is when Hurricane Polo. You see all the lightning flashing and the eye wall there. Also, again, good examples of thunderstorm activity there up on the side. When there's so much electrical activity in a storm, that connects it more to the ionosphere and therefore to the space environment, because you have an electric current that runs from the ground surface to the ionosphere under fair weather conditions. It's pretty slow and it's fairly minor. But when you have a thunderstorm where electric potentials are 50 or 100 megavolts, this is 100 million volts, and the ionospheric potential is 250,000 volts or 250 kilovolts, it creates a really strong connection between the two, whereas the ground surface normally is 0 volts. So 0 to 250,000 volts, or you can go from 100 million volts to 250,000 volts. So like the big difference, a much stronger flow of energy from the ionosphere and from the troposphere back and forth bidirectionally when you get strong lightning activity. And well, that's what we've been seeing from Hurricane Polo here. And really that electrical activity has been leading as it's been moving. It's been along the front there and helping Hurricane Polo to expand. It's at that category 4 status right now. It just dropped down from category 5. It's expected to strengthen again to category 5. It's just an absolute monster buzzsaw right now.
1: So yes, this lightning that's lightning leading the hurricane. Also, he talked about the intensity, 100 million watts. That's huge. So this ionosphere, this is not empty space. This is a frequency field that can be measured. And when we are on the ground walking, it's not very high, but you get electricity, you get hurricanes, you get the magnetosphere and the ionosphere together, and you're gonna be with electricity and with hurricanes, you're gonna be talking about a ton of energy. So I do want to talk about the sun, and then I'm gonna be showing you guys some patents that literally show how they can decrease the intensity of hurricanes. So why aren't they using them? That's my question. But let me just finish off with Stefan, because he's just been doing so great.
0: His name's Stefan Burns.
1: And he talks about the Earth, or the sun, and sunspots, which are very fascinating.
2: I mentioned this before. We have our coronal holes. Here we can see what's happening with our sunspots. So we have these sunspots here, which have grown quite rapidly, all simultaneously, which is interesting.
1: Grown rapidly, all simultaneously, which is interesting.
2: They haven't really been flaring. They could potentially start to flare. And if they do a big explosion, any one of them, maybe you get sympathetic across two of them at the same time, whatever. If you get something big from the limb, you could even have a radiation storm on our hands, which is this high energy particle flux now raining down and bombarding into our planet, primarily in the polar regions that follows the magnetic field, but it kind of spreads out in general. So these are a bit of an X factor. And just a little bit of curiosity for you, if you were to have all that filled in with sunspots and not have these big gaps there, like the whole thing was a sunspot, that would be about the size of a 1 in 1,000 year super sunspot.
1: 1 in 1,000 year super sunspot. And he said they all started simultaneously. I mean, I just find that interesting.
2: It would be very, very anomalous. So the fact that they all popped up simultaneously was almost like step one of forming a mega sunspot, like a 1 in 1,000 year event sunspot. Thankfully, that's not what occurred, but our sun is capable of a lot more than we have ever seen in our historic record. The big thing, as it relates to what is going to happen going forward and the uncertainty where we can't be 100% sure of the forecast, is the Fujiwara effect. How much Hurricane Polo is going to rotate around a shared center point of rotation with Hurricane Odalisque is the big unknown. I think it's most likely that Polo moves and hits Baja California rather than going further north and hitting SoCal. That would have to really involve it rotating more than expected. But that potential is there because you simply have Hurricane Odalisque in the first place there to allow the interaction to occur. It will probably be a tropical storm once they actually get close enough to interact, and that's going to reduce that chance of it going further towards SoCal. We're already having this Category 2, maybe even Category 3 impact to Hawaii, and this is just after they've had two big hurricane impacts already with this El Niño, and they typically don't get them. So this is right now tropical storm.
1: We typically don't get them. I just want to pause there for a second. Hawaii typically doesn't get hurricanes like this. I mean, even in 2015, there was like 16 tropical cyclones that were coming. I think it was five turned into hurricanes. Two were really bad. One was super bad, a super hurricane. And they didn't even hit us. They didn't come to Hawaii. Hurricane Iniki in 92 did hit Kauai, but we don't normally get these coming our way. And now we have two coming our way. So I find that interesting. And let's see what else he has to say about Hawaii.
2: Polo expected to be a hurricane imminently, and they're forecasting it's going to be Category 3 when it buzzsaws past the Big Island and really hits them with a ton of rain. We're talking 20 plus inches, 30 plus inches in some areas. The southern flank is really at risk of the volcano. And how the storm is going to interact with the Big Island, the volcanoes there, is going to be interesting because they're very tall. Mauna Kea.
0: All right, I want to get to the part where they talk about the patents here. One second. Okay, here we go. This might be it.
1: Something's actually an apparatus, working apparatus, but it does show intent. Here we have 2015, a system method for decreasing the intensity and frequency of a tropical storm or hurricane. Decreasing, that was 11 years ago, this patent was given. And this is a system method for modifying intensity or path of tropical cyclone. That was 20. 20-

0: 21 years ago. So they've been working on this for decades. Technology and technique to prevent, diminish, or interfere with the formation of hurricane on Earth from one or more platforms in space. And this was in 2023, so 3 years ago. Hurricane Prevention System Method, and this was in 2009. I believe this is the one with Bill Gates. I'll show you guys that in a second. And Method for Decreasing the Intensity and Formation of Tropical Storms. And this is 2012. You know, so we have a lot of patents. Method and System for Reducing Destructive Forces of a Hurricane, 2012. And then there's this, another one. This is another patent. A method of mitigating the formation of hurricane, comprising the steps upon. This is talking about they want to put a vessel under the ocean and then mix the ocean water. And we talked about that, already talked about that a little bit. So let's talk about Storm Fury. This was an actual experiment done in 1962 to 1983. And I think they used four different hurricanes. They put in a substance into the hurricane to reduce the intensity. And on four of the days, the winds decreased to about 10 to 30%. Now, they're saying that this also could have been done naturally, could have occurred naturally, so they're not sure. But this was an experiment that was done for 21 years. So what happened? Why did they stop? I'm not sure. Now, this one wasn't very good because this was in 1947. They had a B-17 aircraft, and they put a ton of freezing water, freezing ice, into the hurricane. And this was a hurricane off of Florida. And then what happened was the hurricane actually veered and hit Savannah, Georgia. It struck Savannah, Georgia, and then there was $2 million of damage, and the people actually almost sued the government. They didn't, but there was a lot of threats. So that's another reason why they say they're not doing weather modification, even though, let me show you guys this other thing, because this next part's going to kind of blow your mind a little bit. Why can't we stop a hurricane before it hits? This is using lasers to diminish the hurricane, and I find this fascinating.
1: Laser on board and attempt to discharge the clouds of the hurricane. I believe it could be done in a period of an hour or two or three. You could do that with maybe just one airplane.
2: A C-130 airship flies into the top of the eyewall clouds. From a turret behind the nose wheel, an advanced tactical laser gun emerges. It emits a powerful one-second laser beam straight down. As it pulses through the hurricane eyewall, it discharges the cloud, causing an implosive disintegration of the eyewall, severely weakening the hurricane.
0: So there's a lot of ways, you know, that thing with the laser, I'm not sure if they're using it, but there's so many patents. Why aren't they trying to reduce the intensity of these hurricanes right now? I'm not sure. But here's what you got to check out, because Homeland Security did a Hurricane Modification Workshop in 2008. Hurricane Modification Workshop. So basically they're saying that the potential for life and physical devastation is so huge that they have to check this out. They have to do Hurricane Modification Workshop. And this is by the Department of Homeland Security with the Organization Assistance of National Oceanic Atmospheric Administration. So NOAA. And then also the Global System Division. This is a hurricane modification workshop that they did in 2008. Now in 2009, a year later, Bill Gates was claimed a hurricane tamer because of a patent that him and 12 inventors put forth. So Bill Gates patented a device aimed at halting hurricanes. It's the same one where it pulls the hot water down so that it cools and then it dissipates the hurricane. That's the same patent that Bill Gates and 12 other inventors had created. And then we see this. This is it. This is his patent, actually. Water Alteration Structure, 2014, William H. Gates,

is part of that. So 2009, he had one. Then he has this one as well. And the abstract is a method generally described, which includes environmental alteration. The method includes determining a placement of at least one vessel. So again, the same thing, a vessel of some sort pulling the hot water down into the depth so it cools the water and dissipates the hurricane. So we have all of this technology, all of these inventors working to lower the intensity of these hurricanes. They're not being used at this moment that we can see, and I don't know why. But what's really interesting is there was weather as a force multiplier owning the weather. This is the National Technical Reports Library. In 2025, U.S. Aerospace Forces can own the weather by capitalizing on emerging technologies and focusing development of those technologies to war fighting applications. So the purpose of this paper is to outline strategy for the use of future weather modification system to achieve military objectives rather than to provide a detailed technical roadmap. All right, so that's disturbing. And then it says, while some segments of society will always be reluctant to examine controversial issues such as weather modification, the tremendous military capabilities that could result from this field are ignored at our own peril, from enhancing friendly operations or disrupting those of the enemy via small-scale tailoring a natural weather patterns to complete dominance of global communications and counter space control. Weather modification offers the warfighter a wide range of possible options. This is just awful. And then we have this, the Weather Modification Act of 1976. And this literally states to make weather modification findings available to interested parties. Who are these interested parties? Interesting. Interesting how this says to, doesn't say to make weather modification research findings available to the public. Doesn't say that. It says available to interested parties. So who are these interested parties? You know, I'd like to know. So the people who have to report, the term person may mean corporation, company, associated firm, state and local government or any agency thereof, or other organization, whether commercial, nonprofit, who is performing weather modification activities, except where acting solely as employee, agent, or independent contractor for the federal government. So these are the people that have to report. So basically what that says is that any person, and that doesn't mean a human being, it means a corporation, and it says that all persons, corporation, individual, organization, except if you work for the federal government, you do not have to report on your weather modification activity. That's literally stated in the 1976 Weather Modification Act that was passed through Congress. So lots of things. And then not only that, but the actual reporting isn't even being done accurately. So those who are supposed to be reporting aren't doing it correctly. Weather modification, NOAA should strengthen oversight to ensure reliability. It's basically saying they're not reporting weather modification accurately. Anyone conducting weather modification operations in the U.S. is required to notify and update the National Oceanic Atmospheric Administration, which in turn is required to maintain record of activities and share it with the public. However, that's not happening. But the agency is not fully meeting its responsibilities to maintain a share weather modification reports. Weather modification operators may report inconsistent information or fail to report. And we estimate that over half of all the reports filed with NOAA likely have errors, including missing required information. So they're supposed to report, except everybody except for the federal government, but those that are reporting either aren't reporting accurately or not even reporting at all. But that's not it, you guys. Keeps going. Check this out.
This is from the Office of Historian, U.S. Department of State Bureau Administration, Foreign Relations of the United States. This is a paper prepared for by Michael Guhin of the National Security Council. So I'm just going to put into the finding area hurricane. Here we go. So this is about weather modification. The range of conceivable weather modification activities includes forming, stabilizing, or dissipating fog and low clouds, intensifying and steering of severe storms, such as hurricanes and typhoons, and suppressing or augmenting lightning and hail. This is in the Office of the Historian. This is an analytical summary between 1973 and 1976. Possible international restraint and environmental warfare. This is what they're doing, you guys. This is what they're doing. This is another paper, paper 42. And this one is the study response to national security, because it's always about protecting everybody. January 25th, 1974. That's a long time ago. Which directed a study by the Department of Defense of the military application of weather modification, including types, current programs and capabilities, current and project research and alternative techniques. So it does say at present, this was in 1974, that at present in 1974, no capability exists to alter the environment. And then it says, accordingly, this section addresses weather modification activities, fog, precipitation, severe storms, and inadvertent weather modification. The conclusion is that even in the case of the most advanced knowledge in the weather modification technology, the state of the arts is minimal. And that was in 1974. So what's going on now? We don't know. I can't find anything present. This is from a memorandum from the President's Assistant National Security Affairs, Kissinger, Secretary of Defense. Military aspects of weather and other modification activities. Kissinger informed the President Nixon's request that the Department of Defense conduct a study of the military aspects of environmental and geophysical modification activity. And that was in 1974. So Homeland Security talks about how they want to mitigate the hurricanes, but then we have Office of Naval Research, Tropical Cyclone Rapid Intensification. The purpose of this office is to address the prediction of rapid intensification of tropical cyclones. And they talk about weather prediction models, improving skill for intensity predictions, and with progress in model physics, data assimilation, and initialization. So this is a whole thing on tropical cyclone rapid intensification that they've been talking about. Let's see if I can find the date for this. Let's see. The purpose of planning letter is to allow investigation to submit their ideas, full proposal, preparation, and submission by July 2019. And awards will be made with funds available in the first quarter of FY20, so I'm guessing that's 2020, which was 6 years ago. That's what is in the military. So as you can see, they are working on and in the military for increasing intensity of hurricanes. And they

0: Yeah. What do you say after that, right? She's got the goods. She's got the paper. Check it out. Michelle Melendez, Blossom Inner Wellness. The video is called Can Hurricanes Be Controlled? The Military Research You Should Know About. And I want to play this other video from Rumble, from the YouTube channel Question Everything. It's called Weather Modification. There we go. My voice, my throat's a little weird.
1: Center of circulation.
2: My name is Scott Stevens. I studied meteorology at the University of Kansas, and that was my first TV job, was on the air, was in Topeka, and then I worked in Omaha and Tulsa, Albany, New York, and then out into eastern Idaho in the Pocatello, Idaho Falls market for the last 10 years of my 20-year career doing weather. It wasn't until about 2005 when I got deep into the weather modification aspect of this story of geoengineering. One of the parts of the program that is very important that plays into the chemtrails is the precision of these actions in the atmosphere. These chemtrails are absolutely required, so they introduce the right energy at the right location for the right length of time. These trails are wires in the sky.
3: The combined technologies like HAARP and the chemtrails were designed to work together as weather weapons.
4: HAARP, the High Frequency Active Auroral Research Project, it is filled with phased array antennas. They steer microwaves into the ionosphere where they will activate all of the ions up there.
3: They can use excitation waves that actually affect the metallic particles. So we've ionized the air column. They can heat it. They can cool it. HAARP has directional antennas, and they can focus their antennas on where they want to move the jet stream, and they can hit the jet stream, and they create an artificial high.
2: If you accentuate the high, if you amplify a little bit, it's like building a mound of dirt, and you have a little creek or a little stream of water coming. You build the mound of dirt, that water's not going to go through it. So you build the mound, and then that's going to impact storms that are inbound. And so it's very easy to add those particulates of aluminum, barium, and whatever else they want to put in there. And as you add heat to that, those particulates then radiate the heat into the atmosphere, and it warms. And what does a warming atmosphere do? Boom. It expands. We see more intense droughts. We see rainfall rates of 1, 2, 2.25 inches an hour, and sometimes even rainfall, you know, 1.25 inches a minute. It's just unheard of. And so when you get the atmosphere capable of conducting this kind of electricity, plus the engineers, you're going to end up with weather that is extreme, and that's putting it kindly.
3: When they move the jet stream, it then pushes up into the polar vortex. The polar vortex really can only move when there's something impacting it, like HAARP.
5: They can heat up that ionosphere. So when the jet stream comes in, it hits that bubble and it diverts. The jet stream flow that is normal brings precipitation and brings the jet stream right into California. And then it brings storm systems with it. It brings rain.
3: The jet stream got pushed off of the coast of California. It dried us up and took all our moisture away and pushed the jet stream north. And when it hit the polar vortex, it then was ricocheted straight down the east coast.
5: What we've been getting, very warm, very dry conditions in California, but in terms of the Arctic and in the Midwest, it's swinging all of that moisture, all that cold air.
2: You can kill a storm in place. That's easy to do with HAARP. You'll see the texture and the structure of the storm just melt, and it will become just this diffuse, amorphous, featureless mess. And that was one of the big epiphanies I had in forecasting. Anticipating a winter storm coming through, you've got a set forecast out that night, and you're waiting for the snow to start. You're waiting for the snow to start, and you're waiting for the snow to start, and it just doesn't. And you go outside and you see a warming zone begin to show up on the satellite loops. The clouds literally just begin to warm. And then that collapses the potential of the storm to put down the moisture. It's done. It's shot.
0: Yeah, there's a lot of information out there. Sharing it with you. So sleepy. Thailand in storm chaos, rare. Right, another rare event. Rail hailstorm slams Bangkok. Well, 29 districts stay underwater.
6: This is a massive.
0: You can look at this for a little bit. From Wild Weather US, they're going to Thailand. They're stepping outside of their title here. All right. Hailstorm and floods hit Bangkok, Thailand, October 1st. Check this out. A little fair use

Hailstones are falling on the streets of Bangkok, a sight that many residents of the Thai capital say they have never witnessed in their lives. On the afternoon of October 1st, at around 4 p.m., a violent thunderstorm swept across the northern part of the city, bringing torrential rain, powerful wind gusts, and a burst of ice that clattered onto rooftops, cars, and sidewalks. Hail was reported along Ratchadapasek Road, Lat Phrao Road, and Chok Chai 4, while heavy downpours hammered Chatuchak, Lak Si, and the busy Mo Chit area.

Photos and videos shared across Thai social media show hailstones bouncing off the pavement in Chatuchak as people scrambled for shelter. For a city that sits in the tropics, hail is a genuine rarity. It has happened before, but it remains so unusual that some lifelong residents admitted they were seeing it for the very first time.

and the timing could hardly be worse. The storm struck a metropolis that is still fighting its way out of one of the most severe flood crises in years. The rain that came with the hail was intense. In Taolingchan District on the western side of the city, gauges recorded 91.5 millimeters, or roughly 3.5 inches. Fazicharon District logged close to 2 inches. City authorities reported rain spreading across more than a dozen districts, including Suan Luang, Bang Kapi, Paiatai, Dindang, Bang Su, and Klong Toi, with the storm band drifting steadily to the northwest. Officials warned that an even larger mass of rain would develop over central Bangkok within the next 3 hours and could linger until 9 p.m., turning the evening commute into a slow crawl through flooded intersections. Residents were urged to stay indoors, lock doors and windows, and keep away from glass panels, skylights, and glass roofs that could shatter under the impact of hailstones.

0: just wherever you look, France hit by nearly 20 inches of rain. Yeah, this goes on and on and on. Let's check this out for fun here.
1: It's the AI.
0: Oops.

0: This footage spread across social media within hours, and it comes from southern France, where on September 30th, 2026, a storm stalled and refused to leave.
1: Another example of a storm stalling and just dumping rain. This is commonplace now.
0: Town got 61 days of rain in a single day. A river tore through a major city. Now the storm is crawling east toward Marseille, and forecasters say this was only the first one of the season. And what French scientists have found about storms like this one is not comforting.
1: Wow, so much water. They're carrying these cars down this new river in the street.

0: The storm hit two departments, the Gard and the Era, and a department in France works a lot like a county back home. Both sit on the Mediterranean coast. At 7 Wednesday morning, every phone in both departments got an emergency text telling people to stay inside. By 8 that morning, a red alert from the National Weather Service was in force. That is the highest level in France reserved for dangers of exceptional intensity. It would not take long to see why.
1: Le niveau survient, il ne faut pas que l'appel en même survient.

Yeah, apparently they have the technology to intensify and also dissipate these storms, but they choose not to dissipate these storms. They choose to let it happen. If in fact that they have these patents, I mean, this is criminal behavior. Yeah, it's unspeakable. These are war crimes, basically, that they're conducting against the people of the world. Whether you're in France or Texas or wherever you are, Nebraska, Thailand, getting hail. They never get hail.

All right. Well, oh, man. We got about 15 more minutes here on the show. 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Maybe you want to be on the show. Maybe you have a topic. Maybe you have a musical gift. 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

them picky, looking for Mr. Right. 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

Yeah, the crown prince of reggae, Dennis Brown. This one with Aswad. Classic tune, Promised Land. About to get out of here, actually. But I play some music in the end of the show and talk over this great song.

0: All right, hey, I'm out of here. And apparently, I did not know this, but this show gets rebroadcasted, I think on Wednesday. Let me look again. I had no idea. Wednesday, 12 midnight to 2 a.m. The show gets rebroadcasted then, so it's good to know. And I guess I'll talk to you later, see what DJ Megaseg is up to. Thanks, everybody, for listening. And I'll talk to you next week, Lord willing. All right.
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Well, I took them literal and serious, and they sentenced me to death, just as if they'd have sentenced me to 10 years or 30 days in the county jail or something. I understood by the Utah law that I don't have to appeal. So I chose not to. I wanted the sentence carried out. This is my life, and it's my death. It's been sanctioned by the courts that I die, and I accept that. As far as seeking anything from you, I don't. I'd like to reiterate that I probably don't deserve it either.

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3: Hey there, you are listening to WVEWLPFM Brattleboro. I'm Coach K, the host of The Playlist, a show that airs live on this station every Friday at noon. We play randomly generated sets of music from my exhaustive, expansive, and ever-evolving playlist of tunes from the earliest recorded blues masters to the 60s and 70s rock and folk classics to contemporary indie bands. Sometimes we hear playlists from the listening audience as well because, in the end, we are all one big playlist. Yeah.

Vermont Artisan Designs is a fine art and contemporary American craft gallery located at 106 Main Street in Brattleboro. They have been operating for over 50 years and feature a variety of artists and artisans primarily from Vermont and other parts of New England. They are open Monday through Saturday from 10 a.m. to 5 p.m., Sunday from noon to 5. 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

potion. You mix some garlic with kasha and glue. You dab it on your elbow and arm and zap! It makes a toad out of you.

my British wizard, he gave me this lizard. You rub his nose on a bald eagle's beak. You dip his tail in some stale English ale, and zap! He makes you sneeze for a week.

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Drink sangria in the park. And then later, when it

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wonderful arrangement of Daryl Levine and Donald Ramsey, Summertime. All right, we're going back to the CD. Give Me a Moment is the name of the CD. If you haven't picked one up, please give me a moment and pick one up before you leave. If you know the song, feel free to sing it with me. Some of you have my CD out.

All right, here comes that time. Who knows this part? He knows it. They know it back there. Here on. He knows it back there. I know you know it, Saint. You know it. Y'all know it. Before we do this part, I want to one more time introduce you to this wonderful group of gentlemen. Daryl Levine on piano and keyboards. Donald Ramsey on bass. Alan Williams, who was kind enough to go all the way back home to get the drums so we have a good show tonight. Thank you. I love him to death, boy. Clarence Johnson III. My name is Samira Evans. Thank you all so much. We got another show at 11 o'clock. Hope some folks can stick and stay. Y'all ready? I want to hear you. Here we go.

0: Thank you so much. Thank you so much for coming. Appreciate it. Please pick up, give me a moment before you go. We have another show at 11. Thank you. I'm sorry, it is 11. At 11:30.
1: Oh, 11:27.

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out for the housekeeper's daughter while the housekeeper's busy keeping house? And who makes the dressmaker's daughter while the dressmaker's busy making dresses? Gee, oh gosh, oh gee, that's what worries me. I know that the dressmaker must make dresses, and the daughter's okay, she's chock full of yeses. But who makes the dressmaker's daughter while the dress

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The concern is that changing the level of ozone would change the level of radiation on the surface of the Earth. That would induce large increases in skin cancer. It would also induce a series of not easily describable or forecastable effects on the total environment.

The Guilford Country Store is a cafe and general store located in the historic Broad Brook House established in 1817. 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

0: Annie. I know you said yesterday was hard. How are you feeling today?
1: Oh, Erica, thanks. You know, I actually went to the caregiver support group you suggested at Center for Solace, and it was so helpful to just talk with other folks in the group about how overwhelmed we can get sometimes as caregivers. It didn't take away my responsibilities, of course, but somehow just sharing my experience and listening to others on a similar path really helped me keep going.
0: I'm so glad to hear that. We want to make sure people know that our free, confidential caregiver support groups are open to anyone who is a caregiver, whether your person lives in the home with you, in their own home, or in a facility. 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

Okay. 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Whoops. Just a second. I did not press the right button here.

0: Sorry, again, I didn't press the right button. Sorry. Okay, yeah, this is Keeping It Real, and I am getting things together. Hopefully, I think I have more music than I am going to be able to play. I also have a clip from The Natural Nurse and probably something else. It's not a clip, but it's more of a very mini. It's not a podcast. It's a very mini clip, but I am playing a clip of the podcast also of The Natural Nurse with Dr. Naomi Clismore. Not Clismore, Clisbreath, who is a naturopath. Let me back up. She is a aromatherapist, herbalist, registered herbalist. But anyway, let me get the show going a little further, and let's see. Some things are popping up that I don't think should be popping up. But anyway, I'm glad to be here, and let me see if I can tune up. My account here. Okay, let me get some music going while I get everything set up, and I'll be right back. But first, actually, I think I will play a... everything's kind of confusing here. Okay, let me get... see what's going on here. I got a lot of things open here, so that I don't need, so... let me close those things out and bring up, do some housekeeping here. And let's see what can we can do. Okay.
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I'm sorry, I'm going to back up a little bit because there is something I forgot to do before I even did that, and that was set my show on recording or record, since I'm not able to use a what do you call it? Well, maybe it was recording. Okay, it actually was recording. All right. Well, I will continue, but I will also, let's see, I think I will also start the song over, and I apologize. Okay, let's do this again. Okay, here we go.

This is a photograph, a window to the past, of your father on the front lawn, with no shirt on, ready to take the world on, beneath the West Texas sun. The year that you were born, the year that you are now, his wife behind the camera.

Okay. Last track you just heard was by, we get back here, New Order, the legendary band, actually the band that formed from the legendary ashes of Joy Division, New Order, and the track I played by them was called Temptation, which is from their 1987 release Substance. Before that, I played Take Me to Dance by Pac-Man. Before that, we played, what did I play by her? I played a track called Different Morning by the beautiful Toronto-based Tanika Charles, who marries modern classical soul, as you can tell, with modern production and instrumentation. And that was that by, also featured on that track was Deja SB. Before that, we had La Femme with Paradigm. And before Paradigm, we had Kevin Morby with This Is a Photograph. And topping the whole set off was Snow Strippers with Tragic Surprise. And I've got a lot more a few more tracks to play before I start something else. And let's see. So what do I have next? My voice is kind of hoarse today. Let's see. Yeah, we'll be playing a track by Rubba and DeWolf Music called Waystar. Let me get back to the beginning.

0: Okay, that was the... Oh, just a second. I was trying to get myself back together. Okay, that track you just heard was called In Montreal, and that was by the acclaimed roots musician Kaya Cater, along with Allison Russell. And by the way, that was Kaya Cater on banjo, as well as vocals. Very talented. Before that, we had Nigerian-Canadian singer, songer, all-around artist Debbie Friday, who was also Canadian. Before that, we had a track by, let's see, who else do we have? Polo and Pan with Laszlo. We had, incidentally, that track by Debbie Friday was called Let You In, from her To the Dance Floor album. Before that, we had Polo and Pan with Laszlo. We had, let's see, did I play something before that? Oh, yeah, we had Waystar by Rubba and the Wolf Music. And right now, I'm going to start the clip from The Natural Nurse, if I can actually get it to up here. Okay, here we go. I think somebody's knocking on the door. Okay, so here we go. And I want to say the views and opinions expressed on the show are not those of the station WVEW or anyone else on that is associated with the station. They are exclusively my own or any of the things that I play on the show, or I guess that I might have on the show. Okay, so there's that. And there, here we go. I will come back around 4 to do a little more housekeeping, and then I will be back. And then we'll be back with The Natural Nurse. Okay.
1: And today we're so happy to bring on board as our guest, Naomi Kilbrit. And she is a registered herbalist with the American Herbalist Guild. That's a lot of what I do, is bring people through the process to become a registered herbalist. And because Naomi is a registered herbalist, we know she is well trained. And then in addition, she's a CHG, which is actually a Christian clinical herbalist that I know less about. But we will let Naomi describe that to us. But she's also an aromatherapist and also an herbalist for many years. Her beautiful organization is called Laurel Tree Wellness. And that's where you can find her, at Laurel Tree Wellness. And then it's LLC.com. But I'm sure if you just look for Laurel Tree Wellness, you will find her. So thank you so much for being our guest today, Naomi.
2: Helen, thanks for having me on the show today.
1: Well, we hear you loud and clear. And we did a show together before, which was a shorter show, but we're going to have more time today to delve deeply into various products, not products, but information that you are very well versed in. And of course, people can find you at Laurel Tree Wellness. So let's go back in time, Naomi, and what put you as a child, as a little Naomi girl, on the path to becoming such a well-informed herbalist?
2: Well, that's kind of a fun story. I have always been fascinated by the human body, just the intricacies and, you know, the complexity of the human body. It has always interested me. And I thought that I was going to become a home birth midwife. That was the original path that I pursued. I even worked with a home birth midwife as a teenager, and I was very excited to follow that path. It ended up not being the best fit for me, but it was during my work with the midwife that I learned about herbalism and began to incorporate that into even my early family's healthcare routines. But that's kind of the start to how it all began.
1: Well, that's interesting because it led you down that path. Yeah, I was a midwife also I was an herbalist before I was a midwife, but then I became a midwife, and then I became a nurse. And it was interesting because I could no longer be a midwife once I became a nurse, because then you have liability on your license unless you go further and become a nurse midwife. So it's all, you know, a complicated progression, which I actually chose not to do. But that was, it's really wonderful bringing babies into the world. Wasn't that a fascinating part of your path?
2: I really liked it. It was one of my favorite things to be a part of.
1: And that led you then into a deeper knowledge about herbals. So how did that happen?
2: The midwife that I worked with loved working with herbal teas, and she would frequently teach her clients how to make, you know, red raspberry tea and to work with nettles and dandelion. And at the time, I thought that tea was just something people drank if they liked the flavor of it. I had no idea that there was nutritional value or that it could be used to support someone's health. And so that was an eye-opening experience for me. And I didn't really take it to heart personally. I just saw that it was a tool that the midwife used. And it wasn't until I launched into my own life as an adult that I realized that that could be very valuable.
1: Yes, and helpful for people. So you continued with your studies. And what made you put together Laurel Tree Wellness? And why did you call it Laurel Tree?
2: You asked that. So I began working with herbs for my family. I ended up, my husband and I, we had four children, and herbs became a normal part of our family's healthcare. And I began noticing that over the years of working with herbs that my friends and family and my local community would start to ask me questions, you know, why do you use this herb, or how did you come to that herbal remedy, and how can I get some too? And I basically became my local community herbalist. And I did not know there was such a thing. I didn't even know that's what you called someone who worked with herbs at the time. And at the time that I realized that becoming a midwife and continuing my work as a birth doula was not going to be well aligned to my family's needs, I started looking for...
1: Wait a minute, I'm going to stop you there. That sure. is because when you're in the middle of raising little children and in that realm of being a birth assistant on any level, a doula or a midwife, you can be called like any time, day or night. And here you had four of your own children.
2: Yes, and sometimes you would be gone for a long period of time. The births that I would attend, you know, it wasn't like doing shift work. I could be gone for 4 days with a first-time mom, and that was not unusual. And I was also homeschooling my children, too, as they became old enough for school. And so I knew that I needed to stay involved in the health world and continue helping people in some capacity around health. But I just knew that I needed to create some kind of path for myself that was more predictable for my family's sake.
1: Right. Absolutely. So how did you find out about the American Herbalist Guild and the path towards becoming an RH, which is a registered herbalist?
2: So I started my work basically being that community herbalist and just sharing what I already knew, what I had researched and learned for my own family, what I had tried with myself and my children and my husband. And I was just sharing my personal experience. And at the time that I realized I wanted to expand on that and really explore how I could help people who had, you know, health goals that maybe were a little bit beyond what I was already experienced in, I started researching schools, and I came across the Heart of Herbs Herbal School, which I really appreciated because Demetria Clark, who runs the school, was also a midwife. And I knew that because she had that background, that her perspective as an herbalist would be even more valuable to me. And I started attending programs at her school. And that, I believe, was where I found out about the American Herbalist Guild as well.
1: Yeah, I really support that organization because anyone who's an RH like yourself, you know that person has gone through a realm of study. On the other hand, it's kind of a double-edged sword that anyone can call themselves an herbalist, right? Like anyone could take like a weekend course, let's say, or go to one or two lectures of yours and then decide to call themselves an herbalist.
2: Yes, that's true. And I have definitely found that to be frustrating. It can be misleading when you attend a program that tells you you're going to be a master herbalist in a weekend. There's no such thing. but it is absolutely possible for someone to be a very skilled and experienced and professional herbalist without being a member of the American Herbalist Guild. It's just that being a member of the guild means that you have shown your work. You have shown that you meet certain expectations, certain qualifications. And so that makes it easier for the client to choose an herbalist when they know that they've already been vetted by a very respected organization.
1: Right, and put in some years of work. And understand, for instance, herb-drug interactions and some of the very important negative effects that herbs can cause if used irresponsibly. So I very much honor the fact that you have that. I know how much work it takes, but you're right. There are many herbalists, many of whom I've studied with over the years and written about in my books, that can't even read or write at all, because they live in the middle of the jungle and all their information has been passed down through cultural connections to herbal elders. They are brilliant herbalists, but yet they don't have any kind of registration. But I think what you said is exactly right, that if someone wants to work with an herbalist and they don't know that much about herbalism or how to determine if someone is taking a weekend course, like you mentioned, Naomi, or have really put in the years that it takes to be a good and knowledgeable herbalist, that's where that RH certification can come in handy. Because I would feel good about sending anyone to any RH as a starter. Just like with a doctor, it doesn't mean you're going to mesh with that individual. That's personal, right? Somebody could be a cardiologist who you love, another person not so much, but at least you know they're both trained in cardiology.
0: Okay, I just want to say you're listening to WBEW LP Brattleboro.
1: So that's where it really shines. But tell us, because you are also a Christian clinical herbalist, and what is that about?
2: I'm also a Christian. That's my spiritual belief, and it really defines who I am as an individual and my worldview. And I know that there are a lot of people who would like to see an herbalist who has a similar worldview. And so I pursued registration with the Christian Herbalist Guild as well, which is a very similar process to the American Herbalist Guild registration process, and received my practitioner registration through them.
1: Oh, I think that's excellent. So you've done plenty of training in the end.
2: Yes.
1: That we know. Lots and lots. And you also do a podcast called the Family Herbalist Podcast.
2: Yes, the Family Herbalism Podcast. I've been running that for about 4 years, a little longer. And I have over 200 episodes now, most of which are basically a masterclass on a specific subject. And it's been a lot of fun to create those.
1: Yeah, and it's wonderful to have, you know, to share in the future with other clients or other students. And, you know, you can let them start there and then, like, go deeper, but at least you're covering the basics of whatever the topic is. So that's wonderful that you offer that. So tell us about the Alms of Grace Clinic.
2: Yes, the Alms of Grace Herbal Clinic is run by myself and another registered herbalist with the American Herbalist Guild and the Christian Herbalist Guild. Her name is Mindy Capello. And the Alms of Grace Clinic is a way for people to access professional herbalist care, even if their finances don't allow them to hire someone who has our skill set. And so it is run by donations. People can donate to the Alms of Grace Clinic in order to receive care, or if they just are not able to afford it, they can still receive care. And then the care they receive is provided by student clinical herbalists who are overseen by Mindy and myself. And so we review all of the protocols that are provided to clients, all of the herbal remedies that are designed for them. And that way people can still receive high quality care. And we have new clinical herbalists who are receiving really great training through the process.
1: Wow. And that's wonderful. And you set that up. Looking at your website at Laurel Tree Wellness, and you have a little house there, and it says that it is actually your clinic. Is that on your own land?
2: My husband and I own 20 acres in rural Maine, and I originally opened Laurel Tree Wellness and rented a space in town to be able to provide care to people at a professional location. And then I decided, my husband and I decided that we needed to create Laurel Tree Wellness's own space. And he is a professional carpenter. And so he built the building on the corner of our property so that clients can come and see me and receive their herbs right then and there.
1: Well, it's such a cute little house with beautiful colors. I mean, probably just walking in there can give people some healing energy, I bet. It's just outstanding. Now, of course, I'm not a big fan of Maine. I'll let you know. We're speaking today with me being in Florida, because I only like hot weather, only hot. So Maine's not a place I'm likely to hang out, except in the summer. You get plenty of heat in the summer. And in the winter, of course, it's pretty cold and snowed in. So do you do any work with individuals who aren't able to come to you in person?
2: All the time. I see people virtually around the world.
1: So they're able to go to Laurel Tree Wellness, right? And there's an LLC, but I bet it pops up if you put in Laurel Tree Wellness. And we, of course, will have a live link on today's show so people could go there and then they could make a virtual appointment with you.
2: Frequently use Zoom. The program that I use to schedule appointments allows people to choose times based on their time zone.
1: Oh, well, that sounds like such a good thing. That's, I have to say, if anything positive came out of that whole, you know, COVID adventure that we all went through, I really think the increase in accessibility of Zoom and other programs where you can really be with someone very close to being there physically, of course, not really, but versus not seeing you at all, because who's going to schlep up to Maine, you know, in the winter like me? I would never do that. But it really makes personal interaction so much more available.
2: Does. I enjoy it, and I'm very glad that it's available, because even for clients who are local to me, some of them have difficulty with travel during the winter, like you mentioned, and some of them are sick enough that they would prefer to meet virtually. And so it's a great tool for everyone, whether they're local or far away from me.
1: Well, that's great that you have built this whole beautiful business. And you are a registered herbalist with many recognized organizations. So I know you've dealt with people with all kinds of health issues, such as metabolic health, autoimmune disorder, and you have a real specialty with Lyme disease, and then something called mystery illnesses. What do you mean by mystery illnesses?
2: That's a great question. So a lot of the times, people will go to the doctor because they're not feeling well, and the testing that is done does not reveal anything anything enlightening. They're not able to receive a proper diagnosis because it doesn't really, their symptoms don't fit a characteristic picture of a certain name of an illness. And so they're often told that they'll just have to deal with it, or here's some medications to help with your symptoms and kind of manage them. And most times people are not satisfied with that answer. And so I have a number of clients who will come to me saying, this is how I feel. I don't know why we're having trouble figuring that out. And I, instead of looking at the name of the illness, will look at what is really going on with that particular person and what are they experiencing? What are their health goals and how can I help them, even if we don't have a name for their illness? So that's really what I mean by mystery illnesses.
1: But it's so wonderful because, unfortunately, I would say over the years that I've been involved in holistic medicine, which for me started in 1964, that's a six, so a very long time, that many people with that, what you're talking about, with no specific diagnosis, what happens in conventional medicine is that they're just given like antipsychotic drugs or something like that, or things for anxiety and depression, even though they're depressed about the fact that they don't feel well. You know, they don't actually have clinical depression. But when doctors run out of nothing fits their diagnosis criteria, they just give them that, which often makes them much worse.
2: It's true. It doesn't answer the problem that they actually have, and oftentimes can make them feel like, you know, it's all in their head and they're just making things up, which is very sad.
1: It's true. But they'd be lucky if, you know, they find someone like yourself who's able to, you know, dig a little deeper and sort of investigate what else might be going on in their life.
2: Exactly.
1: So how would you do that? If you see someone and everything's normal, but they're telling you they don't feel well, what's your next step?
2: As a clinical herbalist, one of the things that I do is look at a person's tissue state. And what I mean by that is we look at how their body is functioning in a state of homeostasis or balance, or whether it's out functioning outside of that. And there are, in traditional herbalism, three different spectrums that people's tissue states function on. So it's kind of like the quality of their tissues, which is what our body is made up of. And so, for example, one of those spectrums is heat. Is someone experiencing more hot tissue state or a more cold tissue state? And what that really means is activity level of their body. So metabolism is a great example of that. If someone has hypermetabolism or very fast metabolism, their body is functioning in what we would call a more hot tissue state. Whereas if they have slow metabolism, then they would be functioning in a more cold tissue state. And so I look at these different spectrums to help me see not necessarily what specific disease is going on, but where are things out of balance? And then we counter those imbalances with nutrition and lifestyle practices, and of course, herbs to help the body to fix itself, essentially.
1: It's so interesting that you say that, because people often want you, even as an herbalist, like they would with a physician, give them one herb and make it all go away. But we know as holistic health providers that that's just not how it works, that it's really looking at, like what you said, Naomi, an entire spectrum of things that interact together. So the person also is going to be responsible to make some changes to allow their whole self to move towards a better state of health, which is like what you put in your mouth, what you allow in your mind, what you do in terms of your activity level, etc. So we're going to take a little break right here to allow our listeners to listen to a natural medicine chest. And when we come back, we will be continuing our conversation with herbalist Naomi Kilbreath. And you can always find us at naturalnurse.com. We will be right back after this break.
3: On this edition of the Natural Medicine Chest, we'll explore the medicinal properties of the plants of the ephedra genera, focusing on the traditional Chinese ephedra, also known as mahuang.
4: Many species of the plant ephedra are used today in medicine throughout the world. The The most medicinal of these are Ephedra sinica, or Chinese mahuang, and Ephedra nevadensis, also known as Mormon tea. Most of the research on ephedra has been performed on mahuang, whose stems and branches have been used as a traditional Chinese medicine for over 5,000 years in the treatment of asthma, hay fever, bronchitis, as well as the common cold.
3: Ephedra species are erect evergreen shrubs which grow in segmented bamboo-like joints reminiscent of straw ending in thin wisps. They typically are desert plants preferring arid conditions on dry, rocky, and sandy slopes. The Chinese ephedra, mahuang, has earned an impressive reputation as a source of the alkaloid chemical called ephedrine. In the West, scientists became interested in the medicinal usage of mahuang after they isolated ephedrine and pseudoephedrine in 1923. Today, synthetic derivatives have become widely used in prescription and over-the-counter medications. In 1993, over 40 million prescriptions in the U.S. contained these alkaloids.
4: Ephedra and its relatives are considered to act pharmacologically as sympathomimetic compounds. This means that they stimulate the sympathetic part of our central nervous system, responsible for the release of adrenaline, which leads to the fight or flight response. Ephedra also affects the cardiovascular system by increasing the blood pressure and causes a relaxation and dilation of the bronchial smooth muscles in asthmatics. Ephedra can shrink the swelling of the delicate mucous membranes which line the respiratory system, thus drying up watery discharges, unstuffing clogged nasal and sinus passages, which accompany colds, sinus conditions, and allergies.
3: In both animal and human studies, mahuang has been shown to accelerate weight loss. It has been shown not only to suppress appetite, but to increase the metabolic activity of the adipose or fat tissue. Therefore, ephedra's weight-reducing effects are most significant in individuals who have a low metabolic rate or a sluggish thyroid gland.
4: Mahuang is a powerful herb which, when abused, can cause some unwanted side effects. Ephedra should not be taken by those with high blood pressure, nervousness or anxiety, insomnia, cardiac conditions, or pregnancy. Studies indicate that when used in conjunction with other Chinese herbs in a traditional formula, mahuang does not have any of these effects and has remarkable beneficial effects on human health.
3: We recommend consulting a healthcare practitioner knowledgeable in the use of botanical medicine before using mahuang, so you can be further educated about its totality of effects. And before using herbal preparations with mahuang, check to see if you are sensitive to its effects by starting with the minimal dose and working up to a therapeutic dose. Logically, since ephedra is a stimulant itself, it should be used prudently with other stimulants, beverages, or drugs with stimulant effects. Again, consult with your natural healthcare practitioner.
4: So, listeners, remember mahuang, the traditional Chinese ephedra, and make sure to include it in your natural medicine chest.
1: And we are back. Thank you so much for joining us today. This is Ellen Kamai, the natural nurse.

Okay, I don't know why it stopped. I might have to do it again. Let's see. Okay, let me see if I can bring it back up and try it again. Let's see. Maybe it was here. Let's see.

0: Okay. I'm not exactly sure why it's not coming up. I mean, why it's not continuing. Let me see.
1: When perhaps years later they get a tick bite and they receive.
0: Just a second. Let me see if I could walk it back a little bit.
2: Correct way.
0: Okay, let's see.
1: Something to
3: Chinese ephedra and make sure to include it in your natural medicine chest.
2: And we are back. Thank you so much for joining us today. This is Ellen Kamai, the natural nurse.

0: internally. But the thing is, when they create what's called essential oil therapies or aromatherapy, both of those words are kind of used interchangeably, the process of taking out the active constituents is distillation, which really creates a different chemical profile than the herb would create if it was, let's say, made into a tincture through an alcohol extraction or an infusion through a water extraction. It's a very different animal, and it may be more healing, but it also can be more aggravating if somebody's sensitive to it. So I would definitely say it would be wonderful to work with a professional like yourself who could recommend how, when, and why to use these things, you know, the correct way.
1: Great. It's something that has so much potential for healing and to support a person's natural healing processes, but it does have to be used carefully.
0: It's true. Well, let's talk about something that I know, unfortunately,

0: clients who have Lyme disease. I am speaking from professional experience, but also with a personal background.
1: And that could make you certainly, you know, very attentive to someone who suffers with this, which is, you know, really, I've seen people really go all the way to like tertiary Lyme disease. It can be a devastating illness if not attended to correctly.
0: Can't. There's such a wide spectrum in experiences that people have, all the way from not knowing that they're infected because they have no symptoms to it being completely debilitating.
1: That's true. Well, somebody who has no symptoms and no problem, would you still consider them having Lyme disease just through, let's say, positive blood tests?
0: Chances are they would never know that they even had it. But it can make things a little bit interesting when perhaps years later they get a tick bite and they receive testing and it shows that they actually had immune antibodies against an old infection. So that can be interesting.
1: Yeah, I've seen that too with people with, oh, I never knew I even had it, which then you're lucky because it can be, you know, let's talk a little bit about it. I know that you actually have that as a focus in terms of people who are suffering from Lyme disease, and then people would seek you out, and you do have, you know, a protocol. How do you start working with someone who you think or they think might be the victim of Lyme disease?
0: Of course, I'll start by gathering information about how they know they have Lyme disease or why they believe they have it. And I will do a complete assessment on all of their symptoms. And then I also evaluate what they've tried so far. So have they worked with antibiotics or have they not? Have they already tried herbal protocols or not? And so that way I get a good foundation of where they're coming from. Because a lot of the clients that I work with who have Lyme disease have had it for a very long time. And then others just got bit and they're trying to decide what to do about it. So there's quite a variety.
1: Well, you're probably in a better situation if it is brand new, because sometimes it's easier to get a handle on it than once it becomes an old kind of Lyme disease infection where those spirochetes know how to turn themselves into little balls and coat themselves so that they're very hard for your system to attack.
0: That's true. You know, when someone comes to see me and they have just gotten a tick bite, we have a discussion about what their options are, because there are a lot of options. Some people hardly ever get bit by ticks, or maybe they've never been bit by a tick before. And it makes sense in their case if they if this just happened for them to go receive antibiotics. And then also we work on supporting their immune system and we work with certain supplements to help their body be resistant to that bacteria. But if they perhaps receive tick bites on a fairly regular basis because they're out in the woods, it might not make sense to get antibiotics because then they would be basically on them all the time. And so in that case, we look at especially herbal options to support the immune system in combating the bacteria.
1: So I know there are certain antibiotics that are often used, especially at an initial tick bite. So they can be taken along with herbs. You don't have to make the decision to do one or the other.
0: Correct. The antibiotic of choice at this point is doxycycline. And, you know, for some people, they only receive one dose if they just got bit by a tick. But if they have diagnosed Lyme disease, if they're expressing symptoms, then they might receive up to a month's worth of antibiotics. But the great thing is that not only can herbs be used safely at the same time, but there are herbs that help to increase the effectiveness of the antibiotics without increasing side effects.
1: So let's talk about that. Wait, let's share with our listeners. And would it be kind of a group of herbs that you might use ongoingly, or would it be really different depending on each individual?
0: Would be based on the individual. And so if they're, for example, they got bit and they don't have any symptoms, we might work with a short-term protocol to help their immune system be resilient against it. But if they've already developed symptoms, then we'll create a longer-term plan to help them recover as quickly as possible.
1: So what are some of the

0: the herbs that you might typically use, you know, when you begin working with someone who knows they got bit by a tick and maybe even are going to also start some doxycycline?
1: One of my favorite combinations involves Japanese knotweed root, Baikal skull cap, and also, and that would be the root as well, and cat's claw bark. Those three form a great foundation for most people, and there are exceptions. But when someone first receives a tick bite, what I will do is send them my formula to start and use a small dose every day for a couple of weeks alongside other immune supportive protocols, and then we see how their body is handling it. At this point in time, I've had a very good success rate with that working if we start it right off the bat.
0: So that's a very good suggestion, but it would be better to use along with, you know, you sort of being in charge of what's going on, because there might be a different dosage or a different way of taking it depending on the individual.
1: Absolutely, contraindications for certain medications in the case of pregnancy or breastfeeding. Age also plays a factor in deciding what dose is appropriate. And so I definitely prefer looking at the individual and deciding what's right for them.
0: See, that's so great to work with someone like yourself who's so knowledgeable and also can customize exactly which herb someone was taking. If you were going to use, let's say, those combinations, is that something that they get commercially, or do you prepare it for them, or how would they get that herbal combination?
1: So I mix the herbs myself, so it comes right from my little apothecary.
0: So when you say you mix it yourself, are you picking those herbs in nature, or are you buying them already extracted?
1: These, the herbs that I work with come from a combination of different sources. There are a few that I grow myself or wild harvest, but not many, because I'm quite busy and I don't have the time to be able to do that.
0: But not everything, not everything grows in Maine either.
1: Right? That's very true. Japanese knotweed would be one of those that does grow in my neighborhood very well. And the Japanese knotweed that I provide to clients does come from my property, actually.
0: I love that plant. I actually just chew on it early in the spring, because
1: yes,
0: it has like this juicy, tangy flavor. And then later it gets more fibrous. But what a phenomenal plant. And it's interesting because it actually is Polygonum cuspidatum, and it has many different active constituents that are sold in the health food industry for all kinds of high amounts of money, when really it's a very prolific herb. So you would gather that and then extract it and use it in an herbal combination in the future. Because it doesn't grow in
1: the other herbs. Sorry.
0: No, go ahead. It doesn't grow in the winter. You have to get it when it's there. Isn't that an amazing plant, and that it gets quite large and then it completely disappears? You know, just
1: yes,
0: looking at its own inner strength. And then when it comes back, it's like, I don't know, like it's 4 feet in a couple of days. It's an amazing plant.
1: Useful in all seasons, except for winter in the deepest part of Maine. But in the fall is when we typically harvest the roots. And then in the spring, you can eat the little shoots. And there's all kinds of recipes out there for working with it. And then the flowers also have antiviral properties and go well in nice, like cold and flu teas also.
0: You know, I never heard that before. I'm writing that down as a new note. Because the flowers, they're not, I mean, you mean the little parts on the top? They're not like big,
1: yeah,
0: bright roses or anything. It's just the flowers of that plant.
1: Yes, they're little white, usually white or light pink colored flowers.
0: Yeah, now that you mention it, I've never gathered the flowers. I'm going to do that next year. You know, there's no end to what you can learn when you become an herbalist and when you're tuned into nature and watch the cycles and find out, you know, what's healing. So that's an excellent suggestion, that if someone has Lyme disease, you're not saying only do natural, you're saying the best combination might be to use some antibiotics, especially early on, so you could avoid the whole drama of getting long-term Lyme. That would be great. And then also using that herbal combination, including Japanese knotweed and Baikal skullcap, that really is helpful for so many systems in the body.
1: That's for sure. You know, earlier you mentioned too, we were talking about the aromatherapy, and one of the essential oils that I work with is actually in the use of helping someone who has chosen to work with antibiotics for Lyme disease. And that's oregano. Oregano essential oil has been found to double the effectiveness of antibiotics without increasing the side effects. And so what I will sometimes do for someone who's chosen to work with antibiotics is to dilute the essential oil and have them apply that to their spine along their back every day while they're taking the antibiotics.
0: I never heard of that. How would that work?
1: It's one of the antibacterial properties of the essential oil, and some people like to work with it internally, but it's just very strong.
0: It is. And I've seen people get blisters in their mouth and all kinds of things from it, even though it is an effective antimicrobial. That's very interesting what you're saying, to put it on your back so it goes in transdermally.
1: Exactly. And the spine does seem to be one of those locations where Borrelia, the bacteria that causes Lyme disease, seems to congregate along the nervous system, right? And so when we can directly impact the nervous system and at the same time transdermally get into the bloodstream to support the antibiotic effect of the doxycycline or whatever else is being taken, then you're just getting that benefit without having to take it internally.
0: That sounds amazing. Well, we're going to go to a little break here again, Naomi. And I do want to remind our listeners that you are listening to Herbally Yours. You can find us at
2: Yes, we're going to take a little break here. I want to remind you, you're listening to The Natural Nurse and Dr. C. And Ellen Kamai is interviewing the herbalist, a registered herbalist, and aromatherapist. I forgot her name. Naomi Kilbreth. And let's see. I'm going to play a promo here, if I can get that going. And let's see. I can find them. Okay, should be here. Okay, let's see. Okay, maybe this one. Okay, let me go back. Sorry. Okay, here we go.
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2: Okay, let me just go. 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
0: NaturalNurse.com, and you can get in touch with Naomi through her website at LaurelTreeWellnessLLC.com, but Laurel Tree Wellness is a good place to look for her, or any live link that we will have on the bottom of our show.
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0: We're right here with the natural nurse and Dr. Z. This is Ellen Kamai, the natural nurse. You can always find me at naturalnurse.com. And our guest today is Naomi Kilbreth, who is an advanced herbalist with the American Herbalist Guild, as well as the CHG. And she's been doing a great job describing some very interesting and in-depth natural therapy for one particular illness that she has given us a lot of information about, which is Lyme disease. And that is great because so many people suffer with that and they kind of run into a wall because once they try antibiotics in mainstream conventional medicine, they really seem to have nowhere else to go with it. And yet, Naomi, how do you do with people that might be called long-term Lyme sufferers?
1: Yes, well, about 20% of people, for one reason or another, do not respond to antibiotics. And sometimes the testing that is done does not reveal the bacteria that is actually living inside of them. And so they can develop what is called chronic Lyme disease. And I see that chronic Lyme is really divided into two groups of people. You have people who continue to have a persistent infection with bacteria that are living in their bodies. And then you also have this post-Lyme condition, which is where the bacteria is either gone or being managed, but there is still damage that is left behind from the bacteria that was there. And so it can cause a wide range of symptoms, which is part of the reason it can be tricky to identify it correctly, but there's still a lot that we can do about it.
0: That's true. So what we can do about it is, like you said, what is someone eating? Maybe they need to do some stressing or de-stressing that, you know, in conventional medicine, they don't even talk about. And then, of course, look at something very important that I know you investigate, which is the biofilm. So we're coming to the end, but still, I'd love you to tell us, what is the biofilm and why is that important to pay attention to in Lyme disease?
1: Biofilm is actually something that most people are familiar with, even if they didn't realize it. Dental plaque is a great example of a biofilm. And we also know that Alzheimer's disease is associated with amyloid plaques, which is also a type of biofilm. So we know that it exists in different places in our body, but basically what it is a substance that's made of several types of molecules, but largely complex carbohydrates. And it's very sticky and it can become very hard. And bacteria will create it on purpose because it allows them to be resistant to antibiotics or to the human immune system or anything else that might harm them. And it actually allows them to communicate with each other, to travel throughout the body, and to reproduce faster without risk to themselves. So it's kind of a frustrating substance because it can be a little more challenging to counteract and get rid of. But we know that herbs can be very good at that, which is really nice.
0: Yes, that's one of the things that helps to break down that biofilm. And once you do that, then you're more likely to be able to, in this case, negatively affect the Lyme spirochete, actually get to it, which is not easy because they're very good at hiding and encapsulating as well.
1: True. And one of the herbs that we mentioned earlier that's in my foundational protocol, which is Bicol skullcap, the root actually has substances that enable that biofilm to break down, which is why we work with the Bicol skullcap in particular, because it has the bicolins, whereas American skullcap is not quite so rich in that chemical.
0: That's so great that you point that out because they're really quite different, but they both have that little skullcap looking flower so that they're often confused.
1: And some of the benefits of them are interchangeable. Either one of them, we can work with the leaf for its relaxing nervine properties. So it can either one can help with stress and promoting better quality sleep. But if in the case of Lyme disease, we're really going after how to eliminate the bacteria and how to support the immune system, then we really want that strong concentration of bicolins.
0: Well, that's a wonderful combination that you put together. And what was the other herb in there? Well, you talked about oil of oregano. That could be important. And I love your recommendation of using it externally along the spine. That is really, really great information. That's new to me. I've used it externally all the time, but I never thought about using it along the spine, which makes so much sense because very often the spirochetes will, you know, sort of curl up and hide out along that area.
1: Exactly. Yeah, so the other two ingredients that we talked about, the Japanese knotweed and then cat's claw, is the other one. And cat's claw is really great at helping other herbs to get through the blood-brain barrier, which is important when we're talking about bacteria that antibiotics might have a hard time killing off. And also, it's a great anti-inflammatory, which is very important for a lot of the symptoms that people experience with Lyme disease. And it's also really wonderful for the nervous system as well, where so many of those symptoms can occur.
0: You know, cat's claw is another one of those great herbs because it also helps with digestion. It's really something that helps the overall body and not too many toxic adverse effects. I mean, anyone can be sensitive to anything, but like you said, oil of oregano would tend to be more aggressive, which might have a negative effect, but cat's claw may be very helpful for digestion, which then also helps your overall health and wellness.
1: I've used it in a lot of different protocols for people, but Lyme disease is certainly one of them where it makes a big difference.
0: Well, I want to thank you so much for being our guest today on The Natural Nurse and Dr. Z. Tell people the best way to find you, Naomi Kilbreath.
1: I really appreciate you having me here on the show today, Ellen. It's been a pleasure. Anyone who's interested in learning more can visit my website at www.laureltreewellnessllc.com. All of my information there about the services and programs I offer are available on the website. And I'm also on Instagram, and you can use the handle Laurel Tree Wellness to find me.
0: Well, thank you so much for sharing all that great herbal information.

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Hi, my name is Johanna. Woo! Just made it here right in time. Thanks so much for tuning in. If you're tuning in, 107.7 FM, it is a station where you can, of course, tune in to WVEW.org and stream it live if you're not available to listen to it on 107.7 FM on the radio within our, you know, listening range. And so that means, you know, you can listen to it whenever and wherever you want. 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And not only look up everybody's shows, but you can donate. And it being our 20th anniversary, we are too far behind in our 20th anniversary for you not to go. If you can support us from one single like donation or sustaining member or become an underwriter. And I'll do some underwriter spots before I get to the music because they are worth having our underwriting available to you. And so that's amazing. What's not so amazing is that my sister Sarah is not with us anymore, and today would have been her 51st pardon me, birthday. And I'm going to dedicate this show to her. And I've played a lot of these tracks on previous shows to times when she was having a tough time or when she died. And just music that enlivens me and may bring me down a little bit, may make you think about times when maybe it wasn't happy. I mean, I've got Peter Gabriel's Don't Give Up. I mean, it can be happy, it can be sad. But I also, in getting ready for it, found a couple other songs that I definitely would have included in the previous past, but I think now I'm going to include it today. Hopefully I'll get to it. I know I will in some way. And music she loves, music I love. I hope you all get it. But also I wanted to mention once again, you can have a live chat with me on our Spinatron chat. I'm going to approve all, open chat, and right now, say, oops, that's a zero, not an O. Hello. And you can just go to our website, WVEW.org, and hit my, go to the schedule and go to my show, Post Punk Romantics, on Wednesday at 1. And then you can have a chat. You can let me know if I got something wrong, whether you have a request, whether you know my sister Sarah. And you need to hear something that you knew she liked that I didn't know she liked. If it's appropriate and I can play it, I don't want to have to edit myself. And this is way too long an intro for me not to have already started this. Thank you.

But if I hurt you, I would make wine from your tears. I don't know. I don't know how much I like that line. It is very interesting. Of course, in excess, never tear us apart from their, you know, fabulous 1987 Kick album. And before that, Jane Says, Jane's Addiction from their Nothing Shocking, which is very interesting. I'm glad I didn't send that one to my sister because, well, I sent her Ritual de Habitual, and I will not tell you who happened to see the I don't know if I must have sent her the CD, and somebody saw it and said, oh my God, it's horrible. It's like, I can't believe it. It's just R-rated, and I don't know. Well, I mean, if you look at the album cover of this one, I think Ritual de lo Habitual would be kind of tame. I can't imagine. I would have been excommunicated if I had sent her that one. And of course, starting out, yes, Hold Me Now from the Thompson Twins. Yes, Into the Gap was from back in 1984. And, well, just amazing for all of us because that song is just so amazing. And this next song, which isn't very post-punk, but celebrates so much we might feel about somebody we love. That's all I'm going to say.

And, of course, speaking of Ritual de lo Habitual, from Jane's Addiction, Ben Caught Stealing, one of those videos. If you're feeling blue, you're feeling sad, you know, watch this video. Watch, I should say, and I hate to say it, as modern as the Foo Fighters learning to fly. But, you know, for us post-punk Gen Xers, it's a little more fun. And I needed a little uplifting moment here before, or I should say after Peter Gabriel's Don't Give Up and Tom Petty's Wildflowers. We played a live version at my mother's memorial service of that with people playing instruments. And we didn't have any musical companion. Well, we did. We had some video for my sister, which we'll hear in the next little set. But I wanted to start with something that was more significant for my life with my sisters, in the fact that we went and saw U2 together, all three of us. The person, my sister Rebecca, who had bought the tickets, we had already seen U2 together, the Octoon Baby Tour. And this was the 20th anniversary of Joshua Tree. And all three of us went. Together we didn't have any incidents. But of course, in a mix of people at a show, there's always somebody who wants everybody to sit down and not be in their way and all that kind of crap. I think I was the one who was most likely to get into a fight. But anyway,

And there we had an unintended Joshua Tree sandwich, because I had a request from a fellow DJ, John Lightfoot, to play Running to Stand Still. And I remember going to the movie theater and seeing this movie. Yep, we were all going, and we were there, and it was my sister of my friend Susie from Germany. We're all going, and all of a sudden my sister's boyfriend was like, I'm not going to see that movie. I'm going to see Goodfellas. See ya. So I don't know if he ever did see Joshua Tree, but he definitely saw Goodfellas. And sadly, I don't believe I ever saw it in the theater, but I've seen it plenty of times since. And before that, Low Cut Connie and the Rolling Stones. And these two particular tracks were in the video of my sister's memorial service. Of course, knew Love in Vain, but I didn't know Low Cut Connie, and I think they're fabulous songs. So the Low Cut Connie was, of course, Stay As Long As You Like, and Love in Vain from the Rolling Stones, from their very classic Let It Bleed album from 1969. And to start it out was, of course, Bullet, the Blue Sky from Joshua Tree. Now, as a little family, my father loved music, or still does. And we either listened to the same albums over and over again, singing along, screaming our heads off all the way from wherever we lived to Brattleboro in the overnight stay that we had. And so we either listened to an album where my father taught us a song. Now we're going to go from an album that we listened to a song we sang a cappella, to another song we listened to, another album we listened to. And then I'll actually... it'll keep going for two more tracks, but I'll tune in to

All right, who can't sing through the rest of that, the whole album? Yeah, we did growing up. And just for fun, I looked up, who was that person, that woman on the cover of that album? Natalia Medvedeva, a Russian-born, yep, model, singer, writer, and journalist. She was, unfortunately, she is not alive anymore. She died back in 2003. And, yeah, all mixed up from the Cars. Fabulous. It might be my favorite song, Ben Orr, just singing. Anyway, before that, of course, Norwegian Wood from the Beatles, Rubber Soul album. And starting out was Hole in My Life from Landos de Moor, the Police's first album. Now, this next one, we had a car riding sing along because I made a tape of the Live Aid version of it. And so we'd sing to it all the time. I eventually took my sister Sarah around her birthday back in the day to the Paradise in Boston to see a Bob Geldof show, which was, you know, full band. It was amazing. And the next song was another album that we used to sing along to all the time. The third song, not so much, because we stopped being in the car with my father. But we will keep going.

Okay, we're in the car. We're singing to it. We're trying to sing all the different parts with the four of us in the car. And fun it was. It's the End of the World as We Know It from, of course, the Document album of 1987. And, yep. Before that, I Don't Like Mondays, the controversial song from the Boomtown Rats album, The Fine Art of Surfacing. And starting out was The Cars All Mixed Up. I already talked about that. I'm so behind. I already talked about that Cars album. I stopped it too soon. So I wanted to say something, I guess, about riding in the car with my father and my two sisters and singing along to REM songs, which, of course, you didn't necessarily know all the lyrics to, but you tried your best. And we didn't have the internet back then to look up the lyrics. And we're going to just keep going.

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1: Oh, yeah, I meant to get to that earlier. Mm-hmm. 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We are all volunteers. And we couldn't be here if it wasn't for underwriters like that, like the Stone Church, and donations from individuals who do it anonymously on a regular basis. WVEW.org is the place to find that donate button if you are so inclined. There's also lots of things you can find out, like, you know, all the different kinds of shows. And that would be great if you could do that. It is our 20th anniversary, and, you know, we could always use your help. And my name is Johanna. My show is Post Punk Romantics. I may not even have said that today at this point, but I just wanted to say that, yep, this today is about my sister's birthday, my sister Sarah, who's not with us anymore. She died a couple years ago, and I always like to celebrate her every day. I wish I celebrated her more often while she was alive, all the things we regret. But I don't regret the fact that I've already pretty much planned out my show for next week, which, by the algorithms of life and songs we hear here and there, and we look it up and we're like, oh my God, I haven't heard that song in so long. And then you look at the year it was released and you're like, okay, well, let's look at 1988. 1988 will be pretty much all of next week. And that was the year I graduated from high school. And yeah, we just heard, of course, from The Police with Every Little Thing She Does Is Magic from the Ghost in the Machine album, which I listened to, I'm sure, a lot more than Sarah did. But before that, of course, was the fabulous song Under the Milky Way from The Church. And starting out was Black from Pearl Jam's album 10. And, here we are, moving on to the end of things. And songs that I know Sarah and I would love to have danced to, jumping up and down, and

under the

New songs that reminded me of my sister. XTC with Then She Appeared from their Non-Such album. Before that, Talking Heads, of course, Once in a Lifetime from Remain in Light. And before that, starting out, of course, was Train in Vain from the London Calling album from The Clash. Now, the last two songs, one of which I've played for her in the past and one I haven't, that now is something new that just is a beautiful song and makes me think of a beautiful person.

0: And although it's not very post-punk, of course, Seasons by Chris Cornell is very recognizable and made me think of my sister today. And before that, Nutshell from, of course, Alice in Chains, Jar of Flies, Jerry Krant. Yeah, these are all people we've lost too quickly. But my name is Johanna. My show is Post-Punk Romantics. I'm here every Wednesday from 1 to 3. Tune in for a show pretty much dedicated to 1988 next week. Take care.
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3: Welcome, friends, to another edition of Economic Update, a weekly program devoted to the economic dimensions of our lives and those of our children. I'm your host, Richard Wolf. I want to begin today's program with some updates that I think will be of general interest. I begin by wanting to tell you about something you might have missed. The results of a German election back on the 6th of September in the province, the states, it's equivalent in Germany to the states in our country. And the state in question is Saxony-Anhalt, part of what used to be the German Democratic Republic, and they had an election. The first thing is that the 6th of September, if you check your calendar, is a Sunday. Europeans have elections on Sunday. And if you want to know why, it's because they don't want there to be an interference between your work obligations, your job, and your participation in the process of voting. So instead of doing it on a Tuesday, as some countries do, in Europe they do it on a Sunday. And that's why elections happen then. The second thing to notice right away is that there were, by my count, 7 major political parties contesting for office. Germany is typical of European economies and cultures. They believe in, would you imagine, freedom of choice. You ought to have a lot of choice, not just for what kind of toothpaste you pick up at the drugstore, but for what kind of politician you give power to in your community. But what got all the attention, although it shouldn't have, what got all the attention was the fact that one party loomed over the other 6 in terms of the size of its vote. And that was a party called the Alternative for Germany, or in German, Alternative für Deutschland. It got 44% of the vote all by itself. All the other parties got much, much, much less. The 2 major parties that have governed Germany for most of the last 30 or 40 years were the Christian Democratic Union, CDU, on the one hand, and the Socialist or Social Democratic Party on the other, roughly equivalent to the Republican and Democratic parties here. So what the vote showed was that this glorious middle that had governed Germany, well, the people of this province, and the polls show it's happening all over Germany, have had enough. They don't want any more Republicans and Democrats or the German equivalent. So I did a little arithmetic. That's what I've been taught to do. And I added to the 44% that the Alternative for Germany got, there are 2 left-wing parties, maybe 3 if you want to count, but at least 2 that are very straightforward, being anti-capitalist in many ways and so on. One is called the Die Linke, the Left Party, and the other one is named after the woman who left the Left Party, Sarah Wagenknecht, and set up her own party. And she's very popular in Germany and in this area. Well, if you put together the Die Linke and Sarah Wagenknecht, you're talking about 13% of the vote. To put together with Alternativa Germany, 44 and 13, you're well over 50% of the people voted either for the right wing, Alternative, or the left wing, Die Linke and Sarah Wagenknecht. And that's important because that means a majority of people don't want Germany to support Ukraine in that war anymore. And likewise, they want a reset of the relationship with Russia. And by reset, they mean opening trade, cultural, and other relationships between those two important countries in that part of the world. Well, that didn't get the attention it should have. Instead, we were told about how right-wing the right-wing party is, and it includes all kinds of right-wing elements in Germany who have been waiting for a chance, and they now have that chance, take advantage of the decline of the middle to assert their own position. And all of these parties, and more beyond these, are very suspicious of the United States and of the role of the United States in relationship to Europe. Much is changing in the world, and bringing you up to date on this election is one way of doing what the mass media could, should, but don't do. My second update is about another organization, not German, not even European. It's called the Shanghai Cooperative Organization, and it gets even less attention than the European affairs, even though they're very, very important. The SCO includes 10 countries. I'm now going to list them to you. Russia, China, India, Iran, Uzbekistan, Kazakhstan, Tajikistan, Kyrgyzstan, Belarus, and Pakistan. Detail. That's a majority of the people on this planet are members of this organization. The United States has 4.5% of the people on this planet, just to keep a perspective here. How important is it? Well, the total oil output of these 10 countries is 80% of OPEC. In other words, you're talking about a major force in the global oil business. And perhaps most interesting, in their recent meeting a couple of weeks ago, India changed its position. At the beginning of this year, India's leader, Mr. Modi, went to Israel, spoke to the Israeli parliament, celebrated Israel, announced all kinds of deals with Israel, and so on. Here we are, 8 months later, or 9 months later, and what did Mr. Modi do? He signed the statement at the end of the meeting, denouncing the U.S.-Israeli attack on Iran, mourning the death of the Ayatollah, who was killed right at the beginning of this event, as you all know, and rejecting the sanctions of the United States, threatening anyone who does trade with Iran with all kinds of bad consequences. India is trying to figure out which way the wind is blowing globally. In February, they blew with the United States. And a few weeks ago, they blew with China and their allies in that part of the world. Which way India goes? It's the largest country on Earth right now. It finally went larger than China. It's a very important country, and that's why it's important to keep up with it. And finally, I wanted to do a little teaching, if you might allow me. The corporation, that's the institution that does most of the business in this country. Oh, I know, most businesses are little. Yeah, but they're little because they don't do much business. If you want to know what does the business of America, it's 2,000 or 3,000 huge corporations, most of whose names you know. But what you may not know is the importance that I want to attach to the following. Many of these corporations now rake in billions of dollars. That makes them enormous. They stand out. They're not your corner grocery store. They are not your corner gas station. In fact, your grocery store and your gas station have now, in all likelihood, been bought out by one of these companies so that they're part of a billion-dollar company. Only they don't make any important decisions locally. That's made at the headquarters of the billionaire company. Now, when the company earns profits, it's important to understand, profits are what they take in as revenue above their costs. Not complicated. Well, who owns that? In the first instance, the board of directors. That's typically in a corporation, 10 to 20 people. They decide what to do with those profits. That's their right. It may be that they have hundreds of thousands of employees. Those people have nothing to say about what is done with the profits. Their job is to help produce the profits, but after that, duct tape over their mouth. Nothing is wanted of them. Those 10 to 20 people, the board of directors, decide what to do with the profits. That's the law. Well, you all have heard of shareholders. People can buy shares of a company. And one of the things the board of directors can do is distribute the profits among the shareholders. They can do that. Are they required to do that? No. Can they decide to distribute nothing to the shareholders? Yes. Many large corporations do exactly that right now. They keep it for themselves. They decide, the 10 to 20 people, what to do with billions of dollars. They can decide to expand business here in America, and that will provide jobs. Or they can decide to do that in China, and that will provide jobs over there. It'll be good news in one case here. It'll be good news in one case there. This enormous power, and if you take the 300 or 400 biggest corporations, that's the bulk of it, is in the hands of these tiny groups of people, boards of directors. And there's a lot of overlap among them and among the billionaire corporations. The head of GM is probably the head also on the board of GE, who's also on the board of Apple. That's how it goes. These corporations have enormous authority and no democratic control over them whatsoever. Whatsoever. When I said before the board could distribute the profits among the shareholders, yes, they can. And some corporations do that. And so let's ask finally this question. Where does that money go? Well, I just told you, it goes to the shareholders. Well, here's a little fact always to keep in mind. Here in the United States, the richest 10% of our people own 80% of the shares. So when you hear the corporation distributes the share, all that's doing is making an unequal economic system that much more unequal. And that proves no democratic control. Well, we've come to the end of the first half of today's show. Please stay with me. We will be interviewing Francesca Fiorentini, a remarkable commentator on events. I think you'll find our conversation well worth participating in. Thank you. Welcome back, friends, to the second half of today's Economic Update. I am very proud and pleased to bring to our microphones and camera Francesca Fiorentini. She is a journalist, comedian, activist, and political commentator. As host of the Bituation Room podcast, she organizes insightful and irreverent conversations about politics, culture, and current events. She hosted the MSNBC special Red, White, and Who? Exploring American Politics. She previously served as host and head writer of AJ Plus's Newsbroke, the political satire show. She also formerly hosted National Geographic's Explorer and has been a contributor to the Young Turks TYT network. In a wonderful turn of phrase, she describes herself as, quote, a master of millennial attention spans. So first of all, Francesca, if I may call you that, please call me Rick. Thank you very much for sharing some time with us.
4: Absolutely, Rick. Big fan. You've been on my podcast, and what a treat to be on yours.
3: All right. Let's jump right in, and I want my audience to appreciate the sparkle that you bring to so much of what you do. Okay. Recent elections in the United States have brought to the fore people who either call themselves progressive or are members of the Democratic Socialists of America, or both. Tell me, in your judgment, since you deal with these questions, what do you think is the broader meaning or significance that this has, this phenomena that I guess runs from Bernie up until the present?
4: Yeah, I mean, I actually was in Chicago in 2018, so it was, you know, the first midterms after Trump won in 2016, and you saw the rise of people like AOC and Ilhan Omar and Ayanna Pressley and Rashida Tlaib and all these incredible progressives who have then formed, you know, the informal squad. And the reason I was in Chicago was because DSA was holding a meeting there, and I was so struck by how massive it was. And at the time I asked them, you know, what made you join? And it was quite truly that Trump was elected and young folks especially felt like the Democratic Party, as evidenced by, you know, the person they put up to go against Trump, Hillary Clinton, was not prepared to actually take on fascism, authoritarianism, and speak to the real needs of working class people in a way that I think we've all, and you have observed so astutely, that Donald Trump has, you know, through his, you know, total BS lies, but he is captured on something that the Democratic Party still has yet to reckon with, which is the legacy of failed neoliberal economic policies that have sold, you know, people's jobs abroad, that have, you know, destroyed the planet even more so. And so I think that now in 2024, with this midterms, and you see the way that people like Angie Nixon in Florida are knocking out, you know, a hashtag resistance figure like Vindman, you see the way that voters know that they want better fighters. They want at least a fighting chance. That's what the two, you know, campaigns of Bernie Sanders were about. It's that we would rather go down swinging than just simply go down, period.
3: Well put, well put. All right, another question getting at similar material, but from a different angle. The United States is involved in two massive wars, one of which has gone on since early in the year 2022, and the other one had one installment last year and then has been raging on and off since February of this year. How is that affecting American politics? How do you see, as a millennial, if I can quote you to you, how do you see this impacting this country, these wars?
4: Well, what's interesting about being a millennial is I'm, right, not young anymore, and so many, you know, Gen Zers don't know anything other than a war on terror framework of this country. We just passed the 25-year anniversary of 9/11. I was very active in the anti-war movements that came up after that. And I think that right now, you know, we said we were sick and tired of the wars in Iraq and Afghanistan. Barack Obama largely won and differentiated himself based on saying that he would pull out of Iraq. Of course, he then did a surge in Afghanistan. But once again, the electorate broadly, not just Democrats, but independents and even Republicans. I mean, Donald Trump's out here saying that he's going to be the president of no new wars. And look at the new war that he started. And so obviously Ukraine and Iran are not the same war. But how they've affected U.S. politics, I think, has further made an already very cynical generation even more cynical. As you see, you know, 25 years later, we're doing the exact damn thing that we knew we shouldn't have been doing when we went into Iraq or we went into Afghanistan. And so once again, when you have leaders like, you know, Chuck Schumer on the Democratic side or Hakeem Jeffries or Jared Moskowitz and those who say, yeah, we hate Trump's Iran war, but mostly we hate the process around it. That's very revelatory to the electorate to say, okay, the folks in charge right now are not serious about really pulling our money out of these wars. And once again, not to flatten Ukraine and Iran, they are not the same thing. But how can we better direct our resources to real safety, whether that means safe drinking water, which the Supreme Court just ruled is not a right, whether that means being climate prepared? These are the things that people care about. And no one feels a threat from Iran, no matter how much both parties try to stoke that fear.
3: Next question is really flows from all of this. As you know, because I spend a lot of time on it, both Republicans and Democrats over recent decades have their share of the blame for making this country ever more unequal. Here we are celebrating Elon Musk becoming our first trillionaire as if this was a great achievement and not recognizing that that is happening at the same time that the bottom two-thirds of our people, the majority, are having a harder and harder time of it. What's going on? How does that, and here I want to sort of draw you out. You've said it about the rise of the progressives. You've said it now about the whole struggles around the war. What about this inequality that must on some level be eating at this country's self-image and literally its cohesion?
4: Well, I mean, you see that the kind of inequality that we have is absolutely ripe for fascist thinking and fascism and authoritarianism broadly. And I would, you know, sort of couple that with, again, young generations seeing absolutely no way

0: hateful nihilism, fascism. And the right knows that and the right loves that. And they say, okay, this is great. We can use this. We can exploit this. And I don't think that the Democratic Party honestly understands what happens when you don't actually have real programs, have broad ideas, have structural things, the things that sadly Joe Biden walked away from in his own first, his only term, you know, the Build Back Better bill, and sort of whittled it down for the likings of King Joe Manchin. So I think that we cannot underplay just how bad not seeing an economic light at the end of the tunnel impacts our politics. And that is why you hear Zohran Mamdani, that is why you hear all these new progressives say, you know, I'm relentlessly focused on the working class. And I think as we understand the working class, we understand it as so much bigger, because you, me, someone making $500,000, someone making $5 million. Let's say you're making $5 million a year, good for you. But you have more in common with your Uber driver still than you do with Elon Musk, just on the pure math of it. So I think that is also sort of the class consciousness, if you will. But really, it's a very broad and solidaristic class consciousness that I think we need to, you know, we need to fan the flames of that.
1: Well, I want to pick up on what you said. I want to push you here. Why isn't the Democratic Party, after all, it celebrates, at least in a kind of nostalgic way, Franklin Roosevelt and the days when you pushed working class needs, a social security system, unemployment compensation, all the things that were done. Why would a party that comes out of that not be able to see what you just said and make that appeal so that it does on the left something comparable to what Trump is doing on the right?
0: Because D.C. is, I'm sorry, but D.C. is like ugly Hollywood. You know, it's where people who don't actually have the charisma, they just have the, you know, the smarts and the wit. And not all, I'm being facetious, but it's like, it is where people go, and it's easy to be sort of a, you know, stand for nothing politician. Hello, Gavin Newsom. And then just open your piggy bank and you can do anything you want. And so we, you know, the electorate, the base is crying out for some real plans here. And you've got Hakeem Jeffries, you've got, you know, Senator Ruben Gallego, you've got other folks who say, it's okay that we do business with AI companies. It's okay that, you know, we should just have maybe a little pause on AI development exploration. This is, as, you know, Naomi Klein and Astra Taylor say, this is end times capitalism. This is end times fascism. This is not late stage. This is how can we extract everything that is human from humans and discard you, right? Like a banana peel. And so here we are like, okay. And we saw it at the inauguration of Donald Trump. You saw all the business leaders, and by business, I mean tech, which sort of feigned like they were a little liberal progressive. No, no, no, no, no. They will die before they accept a higher corporate tax rate, heaven forbid, and they know where their bread is buttered. They have drawn the line in the sand, so we need to as well. And the answer is really just money. You know, they're captured by the same exact corporate interests, and we have to vote them out. And I think we are in 2024, and of course, we'll see how the midterms go down. But this change that the Democrats are so reticent to accept is happening one way or another. And I have to hold fast and have faith that we can pull off this change in the Democratic Party, because I think it is our only option short of, you know, absolute revolution, which I also support. But you know what I'm saying? This is what we need for now. These are the stages, and we've got to change this party.
1: That reminds me, I wanted to make sure to ask you, one of the ways that you enhance your qualities as a commentator is that I know you are a stand-up comedian, and that I think the skills in the one area work very well to assist you in the other area. Where are you appearing in the near future that people who want to catch your wit might find you?
0: Oh, you're the best, Rick. Thank you. I'll be at the Helium Comedy Club on October 13th and 14th. The 14th is a live Bituation Room featuring Kim Kelly, an incredible journalist who I know you're probably aware of, and Nalini Stamp of Working Families Party. And then I'll be in New York on October 15th at the Bell House. So a little bit of a tour. Go to francescafiorentini.com, and I hope to see you all there.
1: All right. My last question, we don't have much time, but I was going to ask you how you understood

0: understood the transition in American popular opinion, if I have it right, from supporting Israel to supporting the Palestinians.
1: Yeah, I mean, this is one that can be squarely blamed on Israel. I mean, this is, you know, sort of in the same way that the United States after 9/11 had the sympathy of the world and then immediately turned that sympathy into vengeance and killed millions and millions of Iraqis and Afghanis and Pakistanis and on and on, and, you know, used it as a way to clamp down on civil rights for Americans here at home. I think that in the wake of October 7th, Israel did have the sympathy of the world. Nobody believes in, you know, the killing of innocent people. And they turned around. And I think at the pace, even within weeks of that event, the pace of Israel's retribution was such that we all saw this would be not unlike Israel's other wars on the Gaza Strip, which are disproportionate and violent and indiscriminate. They are not going after anyone held responsible. And in fact, sadly, we know now that Netanyahu had the chance to free hostages in the 48 hours after October 7th, and he chose not to. And so, you know, I'm coming from the anti-war movement. We've always been against the occupation. We've always been for, you know, full human rights and civil rights for Palestinians and Israelis living together. But this Israel has squarely proven that, you know, they don't deserve to be recognized internationally as nothing more, I think, than a pariah state that violates human rights, that has committed a genocide. And I think that politically in the United States, we're going to undergo and we are undergoing a sea change. And so these new politicians are going to be putting limits on Israel's money, are going to be putting limits on Israel's weapons. And they know that. And that's why they're, you know, pouring millions of dollars into our elections. And when that doesn't work out, they just go and pour them into Republican elections. I mean, our meaning the Democratic side, and then they promptly put all that money into the Republican.
0: Sadly, we've come to the end of our time. I do want to tell our audience that we will be continuing this conversation briefly with Francesca in a new feature that we're doing called One Last Point that will be available to our Patreon community. If you're interested, just go to patreon.com/democracyatwork, and you'll hear all of that. Again, Francesca, thank you very much for your time and your attention. And I say to my audience, as always, I look forward to speaking with you again next week.
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0: 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I'm Brian DeShazer. On this week's show, you'll get some much-needed laughter from the Gay Liberation Follies, newly discovered in Pacifica Radio Archives. The news is not so funny, with U.S. hospitals paying millions to assuage the Justice Department's transphobic demands to squelch pediatric gender-affirming care, queer celebrities getting arrested at an anti-Netanyahu protest at the UN, and Colombia bailing on Global Equal Rights Coalition. On the other hand, Australia's LGBTQ community is fighting back to defend trans and intersex rights, and U.S. Republicans find out there's more to politics than beating up on trans people. All that and a grateful tribute to Dolly, now that you've discovered This Way Out.
1: I'm Marcos Najera.
2: And I'm Lucia Chappell.
1: With NewsWrap, a summary of some of the news in or affecting LGBTQ communities around the world for the week ending September 26, 2026.
2: Hospitals across the U.S. have paid over $24 million to the Department of Justice regarding transgender youth health programs this year. That's according to a new investigation from The Advocate. Since May, at least six hospitals have adopted deals to pay damages, federal penalties, and create funds for detransition services. The six known institutions are Texas Children's Hospital, Cleveland Clinic, Connecticut Children's Hospital, Mount Sinai Health System, NYU Langone Health, and the University of Pittsburgh Medical Center. According to the Justice Department's September 18th press release, gender-affirming care providers are violating the federal law through fraudulent billing practices and false diagnoses. No evidence of the alleged fraud was provided. The hospitals are preemptively entering into the payoff deals nevertheless. The Justice Department has been aggressively seeking access to medical records and communications related to gender-affirming care in hospitals. After months of investigations, some, like Mount Sinai and NYU Langone, say they've adopted deals hoping to end the federal probing. However, LGBTQ plus civil rights organization Lambda Legal is criticizing the hospitals for buckling to the Justice Department's demands. In a public statement, Lambda Legal noted that recent injunctions allow hospitals to refrain from releasing patient information. In their words, while we don't know the full terms of the agreement, we do know it is another capitulation that puts political retribution over hospitals' ethical and legal obligations to and the well-being of trans youth.
1: Queer celebrities, activists, and politicians were arrested for protesting Israeli Prime Minister Benjamin Netanyahu's speech at the United Nations General Assembly. Among them were actors Hannah Einbinder, Susan Sarandon, Elliot Page, whistleblower Chelsea Manning, New York City Council Member Chi Ose, comedian Caleb Heron, and much more. New York City police told the protesters to disperse, but more than 100 stayed to be detained. Emmy Award winner Hannah Einbinder called out to fellow protesters as she was taken away by police with hands zip-tied behind her back. The openly queer actor and comedian stars in this year's lesbian horror film Teenage Sex and Death at Camp Miasma. She has frequently used her celebrity status to speak out about Israel's genocide. The September 24 sit-in was organized by Jewish Voice for Peace, the world's largest Jewish organization supporting Palestine. Wearing their Fund People Not Bombs t-shirts and carrying banners calling for an end to the genocide, Jewish, Palestinian, Iranian, and Lebanese demonstrators gathered together in the middle of the street for more than an hour. Official vehicles headed for the UN had to be rerouted.
2: Colombia is withdrawing from the Equal Rights Coalition. First formed in 2016, the international advocacy organization pledges to champion queer, trans, and intersex rights through diplomacy, legislation, public policy, and humanitarian protection initiatives. is an intergovernmental body of more than 40 countries. Two member states of the coalition share co-chairing duties for two-year terms. Colombia ended the country's co-chair tenure with Spain for the 2024-2026 term. However, less than 2 months after far-right President Abelardo de la Esperella took office, the country is pulling out of the coalition. Deputy Minister of Migration and Consular Affairs Pedro Roa explained the September 17th withdrawal to the Spanish news outlet El País. He stated that this alliance is not a priority for the de la Esperella administration. Leaving the coalition will have no bearing on existing domestic rights for Colombians. Court rulings related to same-sex marriage, adoption, and protection from discrimination still stand. However, the future of LGBTQ plus rights could be in question. President de la Esperella campaigned with the promise of defending the so-called traditional family, claiming a child needs a father and a mother. Academic director of the Global Futures School of Fundación Universitaria, Daniel Bonilla, warned the Bogota Post that his administration's withdrawal looks less like an isolated foreign policy tweak and more like the international expression of a domestic project. Bonilla notes that the policy is in line with what the government explicitly calls a cultural battle at home.
1: 100 organizations across Australia have joined forces to defend their country's federal anti-discrimination law. Created by LGBTIQ plus advocacy group Equality Australia, the open letter to members of parliament was written in response to a Liberal National Coalition bill to rewrite the Sex Discrimination Act. Liberal Party Senator Michaela Cash authored the proposed conservative amendment titled Restoring Common Sense and Recognizing Biological Sex. She was backed by the center-right Liberal National Coalition and senators from the right-wing One Nation and United Australia parties. Cash's amendment seeks to limit the definition of sex in the law to one sex determined at birth. It also removes any recognition of intersex people from the law. Cash believes that they are just, in her words, incorrectly identified at birth. In response, LGBTIQ plus groups, unions, disability groups, and mental health advocates banded together to urge all federal MPs to reject the changes to the Sex Discrimination Act. Their open letter reads in part, "For decades, Australian governments have recognized transgender people in law and allowed amendments to identity documents. These protections have coexisted with women's rights without evidence of safety issues or systemic failures." They warned that the amendment would strip protections from transgender Australians and weaken safeguards for women more broadly, and that it would render entire groups of people invisible in law and trigger a cascade of damaging consequences. Dr. Morgan Carpenter is the executive director of Intersex Human Rights Australia. In companion with a letter, he wrote, "Proposals to define biological sex in law don't respect people whose innate characteristics are not typically female or typically male. These proposals coercively reassign many of us to categories we've never lived in." The bill did not progress past its first reading in July and was defeated once again on September 15th. Cash is determined to continue her campaign for the amendment.
2: Finally, a leaked memo to Republican candidates has revealed internal concerns that they are losing political ground with their anti-trans culture war campaign. First reported on by Oriana Gonzalez at the Washington Sun, the memo is from the conservative advocacy organization American Principles Project. The nonprofit and its affiliated super PAC first formed in 2009. They are considered by some to be significant drivers of anti-transgender panic. American Principles Project President Terry Schilling may have originated the conservative tactic of running political attack ads targeting transgender athletes. Back in 2019, Schilling's organization partnered with a behavioral science firm and a data partner to analyze what social issues would sway voters. Schilling told Politico in 2020, What we found was the sports issue got the most powerful response from people, specifically conservative Democrats and independents. However, now the American Principles Project is worried that inciting cultural sensationalism won't be enough. While they continue to advocate for conservative candidates to push messaging against so-called transgender ideology and diversity, equity, and inclusion, the group also appears to be taking a page out of the recent Progressive Movement's book. The memo tells Republican candidates that pressing the advantage on these issues alone, while important, may not be sufficient. Republicans must also make the case to families on what they plan to do to help improve their economic standing. The memo goes on to note the effectiveness of the policies from the Democratic Socialists of America. The American Principles Project offered no vision of what a helpful economic policy for U.S. citizens might be. They simply tell candidates to propose a compelling alternative to the DSA on how Republicans will help families who are struggling economically.
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1: 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For This Way Out, I'm Marcos Najera. 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
2: And I'm Lucia Chappell. 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

0: There are legends, there are icons, and then there was Dolly. Dolly Parton passed away on August 25, 2026, at the age of 80. This Way Out joins people around the world in remembering Dolly Parton, an extraordinary singer, songwriter, author, actor, philanthropist, humanitarian, LGBTQ ally, businesswoman, and so much more. For a time, Dolly lived in arguably one of the gayest cities in the world, West Hollywood, California, where nearly half the residents identify as LGBTQ. She had a very Dolly and WeHo moment while she was there. Dolly Parton once entered a Dolly Parton lookalike contest at an LGBTQ bar on Santa Monica Boulevard and lost. Yes, Dolly Parton lost a Dolly Parton lookalike contest. Surrounded by drag performers doing their best Dolly, the actual Dolly apparently decided she needed to give herself a little extra help. She exaggerated the hair, makeup, and beauty mark and joined the competition. She later recalled she didn't even come close to winning. She thought it was hysterical. But beneath the wigs, rhinestones, and wonderful stories was something much more meaningful. Dolly Parton stood with the LGBTQ community for decades, including at times when doing so wasn't necessarily easy or popular for a country music superstar. Here, in her own words from a Larry King interview, Dolly explains her support.
1: Well, I have a lot of gay fans, female and male. And I think I've been at this so long, a lot of people feel like they've grown up with me. As you know, I've always been outspoken. I've always been pretty outrageous. I always believe that a person should be who they are, and you should be comfortable being who you are, and people should leave you alone to be who you are and how you are. So I think I've always been accepted in the gay community because I accept them. And I have so many fans that always love to come to the shows, and they know that I'm not judging them. I think people are who they are. And I'm not God. I'm not a judge. We're supposed to love each other exactly for who and what we are.
0: During this same interview, King asked Dolly why she thought gay people were bullied. And she answered in the most Dolly way.
1: Well, I'm not sure about all of the reasons that people act the way they do about other people. I just think we need to dig down a little deeper and try to be a little kinder to one another and accept one another for, you know, for who we are. I mean, you can't tell me that people are any way other than what they're supposed to be. I don't think gay people are trying to just be different just to make other people miserable. I think people are being who they are, and I think they should be who they are. And I think we should be a little more tolerant, a little more accepting and understanding of not just the gays, but other people, minorities. We just don't have enough love.
0: And on her very vocal support of the LGBTQ community, Dolly had this to say.
2: Oh, I'm always encouraged. I'm not encouraged. They've made me the poster child, I think, only because I'm so outspoken as far as just being accepting of people in general. I do not believe that we should criticize and judge other people. I think we should be accepting and loving. We are all God's children. You know, we're supposed to love one another. We're supposed to not judge, and we're not supposed to take vengeance on other people. That's God's job. We are who we are. If you're gay, you're gay. If you're straight, you're straight. And you should be allowed to be how you are and who you are.
0: And this unequivocal support was reflected right back to Dolly by the LGBTQ community, not only in Dolly drag queen lookalike contests, but as evidenced by multiple gay men's choruses across the country, incorporating her songs into their performances, including the most successful song of her career, performed here by the Gay Men's Chorus of Los Angeles. For This Way Out, I'm Sherry Lunn.

0: 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If I were alive, I know I'd be listening.
1: In its heyday, Rowan and Martin's Laugh-In was the most popular show on TV. Sometime around 1976, the folks at Pacifica radio station KPFA in Berkeley came up with the idea of giving it a gay radio twist, and the Gay Liberation Follies was born. Time passed, and the rare recording was all but forgotten. I'm Pacifica Radio Archives Legacy Director Brian DeShazer, and I was sorting through some ancient reel-to-reel tapes in a remote storage unit earlier this year when I stumbled on a box labeled Gay Liberation Follies. The complete show has been digitized and preserved for the future. Since I'm also This Way Out's producer, we can bring our listeners excerpts from the Gay Liberation Follies. Stay tuned as we include the original credits at the end.
2: And now, ladies and gentlemen, it's time for the Gay Liberation Follies! Yes, direct from the homosexual capital of the world, beautiful San Francisco, we bring you a new adventure in liberated radio, starring Naomi Ruth Eisenberg, Jacobs, Rusty Street, Cecily Yaya, Cindy McFarlane, Claudia Alley, Bo Orenberg, Dan Johnson, Len Richmond,
3: and special guest star, Lily Tomlin.
2: Yeah! And an assorted cast of liberated lesbians, homosexuals, heterosexuals, bisexuals, ambisexuals, and one polymorphous perverse.
4: What's that? That's me!
2: Yes, these are fast-changing times, ladies and gentlemen, and recently hundreds of thousands of gay men and lesbians have come out of their closets.
5: Hi!
6: She's out! Fantastic!
2: Yes, it was only a matter of time before the gay liberation movement would produce something as outrageous, as flamboyant, as insane, as profound, as cosmic as the radio show you're about to hear.
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7: Excuse me, what do you think of the gay liberation movement?
5: I think a person, I think, I mean, I think, first of all, we're in the bill, in the constant, in the bill of rights, I mean, there's a passage about, I mean, what is freedom of speech, what is freedom of speech, without freedom of sex, I mean, not much to speak of, I assure you, and for personally, in my view, the, I mean, after all, pervert, the, it's, I mean, it's in the eye of the beholder.
7: Excuse me, can I ask you a question?
5: I beg your pardon.
7: Can I ask you a question? What do you think of the gay liberation movement?
5: the gay liberation movement. Well, I say all human beings have the right to do whatever they want to do. Of course, I don't understand how they do it. But from all reports, it is getting done somehow. So I say, as long as it's going to be done, let's go ahead and get on with it so it doesn't make the law seem foolish. Thank you.

0: What are you getting so mushy about?
1: Well, I'm glad you asked me. I couldn't keep it from you much longer.
0: What?
1: Life's biggest moment. I'm going to be married.
0: You don't believe me.
1: Yes, I don't believe... What do you mean you don't believe me? Didn't I just tell you I was going to be married?
0: Who to?
1: Why, a woman, of course. Did you ever hear of anybody marrying a man?
0: Sure.
2: If all the gay people in the world suddenly turned green, well, my gosh. What? It looked like St. Patrick's Day. What?
3: Hey, would you like to know something interesting? I know what a lesbian is. Yes, I do. There's these two pretty ladies that live down the block in that greenhouse with three dogs in the yard. And I asked them why there's no daddy at their house, and they said it's because they are lesbians. They told me it. Yes, and I seen them kiss each other goodbye on their porch yesterday. I went and asked Mama if she knew what a lesbian was. She said she didn't know. So I told her. She knows now. I think I will change my name from Edith Ann to Lesbian. I think it sounds cute. And that's the truth.
4: The Woman's Club, of which I am a member, is very interested in extending themselves to those minority groups in the community. So the last time we met, we decided to have a lesbian to lunch. I must confess I was a bit apprehensive, but it actually turned out quite tastefully. The lesbian actually looked normal, and she did give a pleasant little talk. I was quite impressed with her. Next week we plan to have a heterosexual come and speak. As to the efficacy and good taste of that idea, I have my doubts. Thank you.
1: This is no time for levity.
5: But don't you see, you gotta listen before it's too late. If you take all the laws away and all the social stigmas, too, against homosexuals, well, then everyone's gonna be homosexual.
6: Hello, my friends. I'm Mother Nature. Isn't it a lovely day today? I'd just like to take a moment to talk to all of my gay children out there. You straights, be patient for a moment. This is only for my lovely gay children to hear. Now listen. Do you hear my sweet birds singing? Isn't it beautiful? Now, sometimes my birds sing because they're hungry, sometimes because they're scared. But it's a scientific fact that most often they sing simply because they're happy. Now, isn't that nice? And so it is with my lovely human beings. Sometimes you have sex to make babies, sometimes to make friends, but most often simply because it makes you happy. And I want to tell all my lovely lesbians and gay men out there that you're not only Mother Nature's children, but among my favorites because you know how to make yourselves happy. That's all Mother wanted to say. Have a nice day now and buckle your galoshes.
4: But the Gay Liberation Follies was written and directed by Lynn Richmond. It was recorded at KSAN Radio in lovely San Francisco. It starred Naomi Ruth Eisenberg, Mark Jacobs, Dusty Street, Cindy McFarland, Claudia Early, Cicely Yaya, Bo Ehrenberg, Dan Johnson, Lynn Richmond, and Lily Tomlin.
2: Wait a minute. I'd like to say one last thing. Hold on just a second. This is Lula talking. In case any of you folks out there thought this little show here was in bad taste. Well, let me just remind you what my hairdresser Grover used to say. He used to say, better blatant than latent. Think it over. over.
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8: 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Our Dolly Parton tribute was produced by Sherry Lund, and the feature was produced by Brian DeShazer. 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
9: 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Coming to you live now from the studios in downtown Brattleboro, the Harmony parking lot, the heart of the big city. It's Homespun with Uncle Bunny. Let's hit it.

It just occurred to me that Little Martha has that kind of fall flavor to it. I don't know, it's kind of an autumn tune to me. I was thinking about it and how it's a nice October 2nd day out there here in southern Vermont and plenty of other places, I'm sure. I'd like to acknowledge some faraway faithful listeners to this station and this show. The governor of hygiene is sequestered himself further away from hygiene, the biggest little town in Colorado. I almost said Texas, damn. Colorado, and I have the t-shirt to prove it, but right now just enjoying the rare altitudes of snow mass. Yes, and the lovely, lovely Anna Greta from Oslo, who's recovering post-surgical procedures. And I hope you rest well and feel better in whatever amount of time it takes you to recover. Also, we can welcome maybe first-time listener Sir Launchon from across the river in the New Hampshire territories. Welcome, Sir Launchon. And we're going to get started right here because Homespun is available for your pleasure every Friday at 11 o'clock. Playing the vinyl from the 60s and the 70s, my collection. And it is going to your ears and bringing the smiles and the sunshine and love. Oh, yeah. We're being effusive today because I'm just feeling it. Let's get started with a little bit of early 1972 Fleetwood Mac.

And that's what you get when you put the Rolling Stones and a bunch of other talented musicians into a villa in the south of France and let them record and carry on for a few weeks or months or whatever they did. And that was Stop Breaking Down from Exile on Main Street, preceded by Elton John doing a Ballad of a Well-Known Gun from Tumbleweed Connection. We had Savoy Brown in there, Street Corner Talking, from the same album, and excuse me, 10 years after, Alvin Lee, one of my early idols, My Baby Left Me, from their album What, from 10 years after. And we started it all off with a cut from Bear Trees album, Fleetwood Mac. I really liked it when Danny Kirwan was part of that group in the early 70s, and that was certainly one of his cuts that he wrote. And all of those early English bands right there, musicians that brought us the music that we all love, and we get it right here on WVEWLP Brattleboro, the pure vinyl coming your way here on Homespun. Glad to be here. This is Uncle Bunny. It's already 11:30 something. Got to get on with the show and tell you that the views and the opinions expressed on this show are those of myself and not the board or any underwriters or anybody else. There's no guests in the studio. There's no other people, just me and my thoughts about a resistor of the week who I thought did a good job resisting the sort of futile and bumbling attempts to get him to change. This was, Jack Smith was brought before a Senate congressional hearing early this week, I think on Tuesday, and was made to believe that his actions were politically motivated against Donald Trump, then a private citizen, you know, that what he'd done with the files at Mar-a-Lago, hiding them in the bathroom and moving them around, not to mention the insurrection at the Capitol. And, you know, Jack Smith sat in his chair and said, I would do that again. We could prove beyond a reasonable doubt that he had broken many laws and should be held accountable. So he's saying you should make this man accountable. And, of course, nobody on the Republican side of things was listening, because they haven't made him accountable, that game show guy, as Steve calls him. Yes, so Jack Smith said, sure, I'd do it again. And we had reasonable means. And they tried to get him to perjure himself and to show that he went down to Atlanta to confab with Fannie Willis together to make some conspiracy against Trump. Well, they got that wrong, too, because thought he was at the Atlanta Hawks game. He was at the Iowa Hawkeyes game, you know, so Eric Schmidt, the senator from Missouri, thought he could catch Jack Smith in some sort of juvenile trap, and he got that all wrong, or at least his staffers did. So it just shows you what they're doing to distract us from the real problem, which is still sitting there in the Oval Office, the game show guy. Right. So hats off, Jack, for hanging in there, putting up with that stuff, that BS. I guess you could say BS because you're not really pronouncing all the words. And we'll just carry on from there, as we do. And we will continue to resist here in Vermont. And our election midterms are now seriously right around the corner, 1 month away, or 1 month and 1 day, 3rd of November. Please, all of you, just do your civic duty and vote. Whatever you vote for, it does not matter. It's important to exercise that right. And don't let them mess with it. Anybody's vote. Left, right, center, whatever. Sacred, should not be messed with. And I'm afraid it might be, but we'll let that fall as it may in the due course of time. Right. Enough of all that, right, folks? Uncle Bunny's
opinions are now gone. The music is now coming back, because that's what we really need to hear here on WVEWLP Brattleboro. It's your community radio station, and I'm going to bring you some Van the Man Morrison.

Your mother says I'm a stranger. My face you'll never see no more. But there's one promise, darling.

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I'm going back to Colorado, place that I started from. If I'd known how bad you'd treat me,

0: That was the soulful Odetta doing No More Cane on the Brazos. Yeah, before that, sounded like Rod Stewart was singing around a campfire there with all those pops and hisses doing his Man of Constant Sorrow from his first album, the Rod Stewart album, first solo album. I mean, wasn't with Faces or Jeff Beck or whomever. Stevie Wonder, You Got It Bad Girl from Talking Book, and we started it all off the set with Wild Night from Van Morrison's Tupelo Honey. That's got it, man. And I'd like to welcome back Denfather Tom from Old Forge, PA, still keeping charge of the troops down there. Good to see that you're back on the, with the ears on, listening to Uncle Bunny here on WVEWLP Brattleboro. It's 107.7 FM, and it's your community radio station. Yes, indeed. We thank you for the support that you show. 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And this next set, I've got a couple more songs before we turn it over to the playlist and Coach K, who is here already in the studios ready to go. But I'm going to put this last set and a nod to DJ Steve from Ad Hoc Radio on Saturdays from 2 to 4, because this is influenced by his own playlist last week. And in fact, there's just a straight up lift of one of the tunes that he played that I had not heard in so long. I thought, I got to do that too. So that'll be the final song from Joni Mitchell. But before that, let's hear a little bit of Moe's, and I will catch you all next week. This is Uncle Bunny signing out. Enjoy it.
1: I can't believe the things I'm seeing. I wonder about some things I've heard.

Joe Souvenir. People running round in circles, don't know what they're headed for.

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You don't have to go to Off-Broadway to see something plain absurd.

All right, that is the great Joni Mitchell with Harry's House and Centerpiece. That was the end of Uncle Bunny's homespun vinyl ramp to the weekend. And this is Coach K, and we are about to start our show here any second now. I'll go ahead and look at get to the top of the hour exactly. I was showing Uncle Bunny this before our recording, and this is WVEW LP Brattleboro. I'm hearing something. 107.7 FM, your community radio station, and the playlist is on.

0: All right, now this is Coach K on the playlist, and yes, jumping and going a little bit here. We started off that set, the October 2nd, Friday at 12 edition of the playlist, rebroadcast at 9 on Mondays, with the Rolling Stones, and it's only rock and roll, but I like it. And that comes from their album of the same name. It's only rock and roll, 1974, and we follow that up with Fleetwood Mac doing Blue Letter from 1975 in their self-titled album. And then we finished up there with something always that makes me feel a whole lot better. The Byrds with that song, I'll Feel a Whole Lot Better, from their album Mr. Tambourine Man, way back in 1965. And I do feel a whole lot better now that I'm sitting in the chair here live in the studio. This is Coach K on the playlist, and I'm playing the things I love. And it's a lot. There's all kinds of stuff on there. You know, a lot of stuff from the sweet spot, what I call it, the 60s and 70s rock and folk classics. Occasionally some contemporary-ish stuff sneaks its way in. And, of course, we always play playlists, things that people never get tired of, from the listening audience as well. Because we're all one big playlist after all. Yeah. And today we're going to hear from MLR. Let's go. I'm telling you, I'm looking forward to it. I saw the list come up to this morning. And I said, oh, this will work nicely. All right. It's a beautiful day out there on this Monday. And I bet it's nice on Monday night as well. But it's kind of warm out there. We got a little, you better get out there while we can, for sure. And I'll tell you what, the autumn color is going to be fantastic this year. And that's not just the Chamber of Commerce talking. You know, sometimes they say, yeah, the leaves are going to be great this year. I don't know, not last year. But this year, outstanding. I'm looking forward to it. One of my favorite seasons of the year. All right, so let's get back to the music here, and we'll try to bring it down somewhat and see what's going on this here playlist. And, yeah, why not hear some of this this gentleman here, right here?
1: Yeah, that come from Miami. I wrote that from a Yankee. I would used to stay in New York. We used to hang out there in the servant quarter, you know. He'd come in there, and he could drink more liquor than two men. And his son was the same way. Say, what was his name? Well, man, name was Josh Barbara. His name was Josh Barbara. He'd come in there, and all the rest of them would get to dancing, you know, and carry fun. He'd holler, kill it, kid. And that's where I started that song from. Well, I bled.

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Kick the giant. He gonna kill it good. Take the floor and kill it, kid. Sit down, gal. Take a shot of this pint. Kelly be here directly. 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He gonna

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Sister got mad because she wouldn't do it. Killing Kid. Hot Mama, Killing Kid. She want to shake it in the Cadillac, rocking a Ford. Do the right jumping on the running board. Rock on.

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You got to dodge your ma, dodge your pa, go to Florida and dodge the Georgia law, then you can kill it, kid. Down there you can kill it, kid. Sit in the corner, gal, and make some toddy, cause we gonna get high and drunk everybody, then we gonna kill it, kid. Get loaded, kill it, kid. You don't believe I'll swing you right. Take me to your castle, let's sing all night round the table. Get mellow, kill it, kid.

That, of course, is the great Bessie Smith doing her old-time blues song from 1923, "Tain't Nobody's Business If I Do." That was originally written by Porter Granger and Everett Robbins. It's Clarence Williams on the piano. Bessie made that famous. Of course, that's been covered and covered and covered many, many times. Fantastic tune. And it was like it had a little blues set going there, as it turned out, on the playlist. And before Bessie, we heard Nina Simone doing her "Just Telling the Truth," actually, and "Backlash Blues." That was on her album "Nina Simone Sings the Blues" from 1967. That song was written by her friend by the name of Langston Hughes. You might have heard of him. Great American poet. And then we started off that set with Blind Willie McTell from his last session, which was in 1956. It's filled with all kinds of great storytelling. You heard a little bit there at the beginning of that song. He originally wrote and recorded that song in 1940, and that was from 1956, that recording. "Kill It Kid," "Gotta Kill It Kid," from Blind Willie McTell. All these people, big influences on the pop and folk masters from the 60s and 70s, for sure. All right. This is Coach K on the playlist, and we are playing the stuff that I love and continue to do so, and also the stuff that other people love and do not get tired of for whatever reason. We don't care how overplayed or underplayed, popular or obscure these things are, because it's just what they love, you know? And they don't get tired of it. And we want to send that love out to the universe and just see if it sticks somewhere. Because sometimes out when you're driving in your car and somebody says, here you go, this is for you. That's what we're doing here. So today we have a playlist from a longtime listener, a good friend of Uncle Bunny and mine, as a matter of fact, MLR. And I'd like to just play what he has going for us today. Let's go.

0: That's a tragic little song there from the great Tracy Chapman, terrific singer-songwriter. That tune is called Cold Feet from her album New Beginning. That was released in 1995, and that was the last of the set from MLR. Started off his set with Jackson Browne's 1980 hit, That Girl Could Sing, from Hold Out. And then followed that up with Smokey Robinson and the Miracles, The Tracks of My Tears, 1967 that was. And that's a really happy tune. And that's from the album Going to a Go-Go. All right, way to go, MLR. You are king for sure. We just like to send that out to the universe and see what happens. And anyway... thank you very much, and thank you to all you listeners out there. It's so great to be talking to you and playing music for you. And I want to shout out, give a big thank you to everybody who is working for this all-volunteer radio station, WVEW, because they do such incredible work. We had our 20th anniversary mini-celebration, and... board meeting, and thanks to all who do so much work for this station. I mean, DJ John, man, unbelievable what you've done for this place. And of course Celt Kid and Selector D and Johnny G and Jim Maxwell. I mean, there's just everybody has contributed in so many ways. There's a great article in the Reformer last week about WVEW and how it all got all started, and I invite you to check that out for sure. And also check out our new website, thanks to Smooth J of Psychedelic Train, which is a great show, by the way. It is awesome. I was just looking at it right now, and there we are. You know, it has shows that Coach K and the playlist is on. It says exactly what just happened, and it looks really beautiful. It's so wonderful, and thankful for all the people who contribute in this way to this station. And, of course, our underwriters. You know, we can't do it without them and without you guys going to our website and donating when you can, and trying to keep us on the air, because we definitely need the help to kind of replace this equipment when it goes down, et cetera. So I'm going to play an underwriter right now. Let's see. I think I'll go with, I'm not sure I've done this one in a while. Let's hear it.
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0: And we thank Burroughs Sports and all of our underwriters for keeping us on the air like they do, being part of the community, because that's what it is all about, for sure. All right. So let's bring it back and try to maybe pick things up slightly. Why not hear from, as we typically do, from the master.

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1: And off he goes to a smattering of applause and boos and whatnot. The master, Bob Dylan. Wait for it, something's coming. Live at Free Trade Hall in Manchester, UK, 1966. Backed by a band called The Hawks then. They became The Band. Much later, you can hear Robbie Robertson on there. This might be my favorite recording of this song. Yeah. That's right, we know who's boss. All right, we are going to, you know what, I'm deciding that I'm going to keep in that vein. Stick with the master and live tracks, because the next one is recorded about 20 years later. We're going to, speaking of that one, the reason I like that version of Rolling Stone so much is that the vitriol is directed outward in a very clear way, and I think... Well, this song is just all about vitriol, and it expresses a view and an opinion, which is that of the artist and not necessarily anyone else. And this song is called Masters of War.

Yow, that's all I got to say to that. That is the Master Bob Dylan rocking out with his tune Masters of War, recorded live at Wembley Stadium in London in 1984 with the great Mick Taylor on guitar there. Fantastic version of that song. Telling it like it is. Telling it, I guess that's, again, as I said, it's his view and opinion. It might be mine. In any case, I'm going to get out of here pretty soon. Got to make way for the next show, which is Dragon Moon on Fridays. And it's been great being here, and I'll be back next week for sure. And I'll leave with just at least a portion of the song here. We're going to hear Elvis Costello's song about the radio called Radio, Radio. I will talk to you all next week. Bye now.

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0: We are going to start off today with Anansi's Narrow Waist, told by Len Cabral on Anansi.
2: Anansi and his narrow waist. I'm going to tell you what happened to Anansi when he was greedy. Nobody here is greedy, right? Oh, that's good, that's good. Well, I'm going to tell you what happened to Anansi when he was greedy. One day, Anansi was walking through the jungles of Africa when he smelled some people cooking some yams. I love yams, Anansi said. And Anansi rushed into that village. The people saw Anansi coming. Everyone loved Anansi. Come in, Anansi. Come in, Anansi. You're welcome to stay for lunch. We're having some yams. But Anansi, they're not quite done yet. But Anansi, have a seat. Tell us some stories. In a short while, we'll eat. Anansi said, well, I'm kind of busy. I have to run an errand, but I know what I'll do. I'll spin a web. I'll tie a string around my waist. I'll give you the end of the string. And when the yams are done, all you have to do is tug on that string. I'll feel you tugging. I'll come back. And that's just what Anansi did. He spun a web, tied a string around his waist, and he gave the end of that string to the people that were cooking the yams. Then Anansi was walking through the jungles once again when he smelled some people cooking some rice and beans. I love rice and beans, Anansi said. And Anansi rushed into that village. The people saw Anansi coming. Everyone loved Anansi. Come in, Anansi. Come in, Anansi. You're welcome to stay for lunch. We're having some rice and beans. But Anansi, they're not quite done yet. But Anansi, have a seat. Tell us some stories. In a short while, we'll eat. Anansi said, well, I'm kind of busy. I have to run an errand. But I know what I'll do. I'll spin a web. I'll tie a string around my waist. I'll give you the end of the string. And when the rice and beans are done, all you have to do is tug on that string. I'll feel you tugging. I'll come back. And that's just what Anansi did. Well, Anansi was walking through the jungles once again when he smelled some people cooking some greens. I love greens, Anansi said. And Anansi rushed into that village. The people saw Anansi coming. Everyone loved Anansi. Come in, Anansi. Come in, Anansi. You're welcome to stay for lunch. We're having some greens. But Anansi, they're not quite done yet. But Anansi, have a seat. Tell us some stories. In a short while, we'll eat. Anansi said, well, I'm kind of busy. I have to run an errand. But I know what I'll do. I'll spin a web. I'll tie a string around my waist. I'll give you the end of the string. And when the greens are done, all you have to do is tug on that string. I'll feel you tugging. I'll come back. And that's just what Anansi did. Well, Anansi went to another village and another. And another, and he went to 6 or 7 or 8 different villages. And in each village that he went to, the food was not quite done yet. But Anansi said, that's okay, I know what I'll do. I'll spin a web, I'll tie a string around my waist, I'll give you the end of the string. When the food's done, tug at it. I'll feel you tugging, I'll come back. Well, Anansi was waiting in the bushes, and he had all these strings all around his waist, going to all these different villages. And he's waiting, and he's waiting, and he's waiting. When all of a sudden, the people that were cooking the yams, the yams are done. Let's call Anansi. And they picked up that string and said, come, Anansi. Come, Anansi. Now, Anansi was in the bushes. And he went, whoa, I love yams. And he started to walk toward that village. When all of a sudden, the people that were cooking the rice and beans, rice and beans are done. Let's call Anansi. And they picked up that string and said, come, Anansi. Come, Anansi. Well, Anansi is being pulled toward the village with the yams. And all of a sudden, rice and beans. I love rice and beans. And he started to go that way. Well, the people that were cooking the greens, they said, the greens are done. Let's call Anansi. And they picked up that string and said, come, Anansi. Come, Anansi. And the food in all the other villages was ready at the same time. And all those people, they picked up the strings and said, come, Anansi, come, Anansi, come, Anansi, come, Anansi, come, Anansi, come, Anansi. And Anansi got pulled this way and that way and this way and that way and this way and that way. And that string got so tight around his waist, it made his waist very, very narrow. When all of a sudden, all those strings broke, and they all sprang back to Anansi, and they became the many legs and the webs that you see spiders walking on. And ever since that day, spiders have very, very narrow waists. Yes, they do.
1: A glint. I watched a glint of morning sunlight climbing a thread of spider silk in a gentle breeze. It chinnied up from the tip of the dewy stalk of grass to an overhanging branch, then disappeared into the leaves. But soon another followed, and then another, glint after glint, and though they made no sound, what I could see was music. Not one melody, but one clear, shining note, plucked over and over, as if the sun were tuning the day, then handing it to me so that I could be the one to play it. That was a poem by Ted Kusser, and I found it in The Wonder of Small Things, Poems of Peace and Renewal, edited by James Cruz. Copyright 2023, published by Story.

0: An elephant, a monkey, and a partridge were friends. They lived near a banyan tree. And one day when they were talking, they realized that, as was the custom, the youngest should pay respect to the oldest. But which one was the youngest? That had to be decided. So each one stated his case.
1: "My friends," said the elephant, "when I was very young, this banyan tree was only tall enough to reach my belly. Therefore, I am the eldest."
2: "Ha, ha, ha, ha, ha. Friends," said the monkey, "I used to play all the time by eating leaves of this tree when it was only a little plant. I'm oldest."
0: Then the partridge said,
1: "Excuse me. I remember when there was no banyan tree. It grew from a seed I dropped from my mouth."
0: That decided it. From that day onward, the partridge was allowed to live in the topmost part of the tree. The monkey lived in the fork of the lowest branches, and the elephant, the youngest, had to remain under the tree. And that's the way it's been.
3: That was Monkey, Partridge, and Elephant from Laura Sims' Four-Legged Tales. And next, Una Nana and the Elephant, told by Reggie Carpenter.
4: There was once a young African mother named Una Nana. Una Nana lived with her two young children in a small hut next to a road. Strangers who were going by on the road would often stop at Una Nana's hut, and they would remark at the beauty of her children. They would say to her, "Why do your children's eyes sparkle so? Why is their skin so soft? Why are their eyes so bright?" And Una Nana would always say, "I love my children well, I feed my children well, and I sing to them every day." Then Una Nana would sing for the stranger the song that she sang to her children.

The stranger would listen to Unanana's song, and then they would go away promising to sing the song to their children so that their children might be as beautiful as Unanana's. One day, Unanana noticed that they were almost out of firewood. So she put a basket on top of her head. She told the little cousin who lived with her to take care of the children, and then Unanana went out into the bush to collect wood. And as she went, she sang her wood-gathering song.

0: The two children and the little cousin went outside and began to play games. First, they played a little game with stones called mancala. They did that for a long time. Then they became bored with it. So they started to run around and around and around and around and around and around and around and around and around and around and around and around, and then they fell down. They did this over and over again. They thought this was great fun. They laughed and laughed until they heard a twig snap. They looked up and saw a large baboon sitting on a large white rock staring at them. The baboon said in a low, gruff voice, "Whose children are those?" The cousin stepped in front of the two children to protect them. She said, "These children belong to Una Nana."
1: "They are beautiful children. I have never seen children as beautiful as they are."
0: And then the baboon was gone. Relieved, the children began to play again. They ran around and around and around and around and around and around and around and around and around and around and around and around, and then they fell down. They thought this was very fun. They were just about to jump up when they noticed a gazelle staring at them with soft, big eyes. The gazelle said in a soft voice, "Whose children are those?" The little cousin said, "These are Una Nana's children." The gazelle said, "I have never seen children as beautiful as they are." And then the gazelle bounded away. And the children again ran around and around and around and around and around and around and around and around and around, and then they fell down. They weren't even frightened this time when they saw a large leopard staring at them. The leopard growled, "Whose children are these?" The little cousin said, "These are Una Nana's children." The leopard said, "These children are absolutely beautiful." And then the leopard leapt into the bush and was gone. Well, by now the children were very hot, so they went to get a drink of water. And then they were missing their mother, so they started to cry, "Hoye, hoye, oh, hoye, hoye, oh, oh, oh, oh, oh." But they did not hear their mother. So they sang again, "Hoye, hoye, oh, hoye, hoye, oh, oh, oh." Imagine their surprise when instead of their mother stepping out of the bush to greet them, they saw a large elephant lumbering toward them. This large elephant had only one white tusk. It stood there next to the hut and said, "Whose children are these?" The cousin said, "These are Una Nana's children." "They are beautiful," said the elephant. "So beautiful, I will take them with me." And the elephant reached out with its huge trunk, grabbed the children, and then swallowed them whole. The little cousin was so afraid she began to cry and scream. She ran into the hut and listened very carefully as the elephant's footsteps got fainter and fainter as he went further and further away. She stayed inside the hut until she heard the familiar song of Una Nana.

0: The little cousin ran outside. She told Una Nana everything that had happened. Una Nana listened very patiently and carefully. And then she told the little cousin that it wasn't her fault. And then she asked her, "Did he swallow them whole?" The little cousin said, "I think he did." "Then we have hope. Come, we are going to get the children back." And Una Nana began making preparations to get her children back. She took down a large pot. She filled it with beans and began to cook them. She cooked the beans until they were soft and delicious. And then she got a great big jar of red pepper. She asked the little cousin to stay until she returned so that she would be ready for the children. The little cousin agreed. And then Una Nana set off into the bush in search of her children. She followed a long path that the elephant had trampled. She was so tired and hungry, but she kept telling herself, "I must keep going. I must get my children back." And then she saw a baboon. She said to the baboon, "Have you seen a large elephant with only one white tusk? He has my children. I am going to get them back." The baboon said,
1: "Yes. Are you Una Nana? You will find that elephant. If you follow this path, you will come to some white stones. There is a pond. He takes his nap there every afternoon. Your children are beautiful."
0: She thanked the baboon and continued on her way. She met the gazelle. She said to the gazelle, "Is this the way to the elephant who has only one tusk? He has eaten my children, and I am going to get them back." The gazelle looked at Una Nana with her soft round eyes and said, "You must be Una Nana. Your children are so beautiful. Yes, you will find that elephant. He takes his afternoon nap every day down by the pond. Come to some white stones, and he will be there." Una Nana thanked the gazelle and continued. Oh, she was growing so very tired. She was frightened when she finally met the leopard. She said to the leopard, "Leopard, I am looking for an elephant with only one white tusk. He has eaten my children." The leopard said,
1: "Oh, you must be Una Nana. Oh, your children are beautiful, beautiful. Yes, you will find that elephant. He's a nasty one, be careful. He always takes his nap down there. If you follow the white stones, there's a large pond."
0: Una Nana thanked him, and she continued going. And then she got to the white stones. She saw the elephant lying in the afternoon sun. He was asleep. She ran up to him. She stamped her foot and began to cry. The elephant opened one eye. He said,
1: "Woman, you are making way too much noise. Be quiet, I am trying to sleep."
0: But Una Nana would not stop. She said, "You have my children. I want my children back. You have my children. I want my children back. I will not stop until you give me my children back."
1: "Woman, I am going to stop your constant chatter."
0: And the elephant, without lifting his head, reached out his trunk, grabbed a hold of Una Nana, and swallowed her down whole, which is exactly what she wanted. Once she was inside the elephant's stomach, she saw a sight that absolutely amazed her. Inside the elephant's stomach was everything the elephant had ever eaten. There were goats and cattle, people, huts, tools, but no children. Una Nana looked. She did not see them. "Perhaps they will hear me," she thought. "Perhaps I will find them if I sing to them." So Una Nana began singing the song she had sung to them every day since their birth.

She listened. And then she heard, first faintly, and then more strongly, Hondele, hondele, hondele. I hear you, children. Keep singing. Keep singing, children. I will find you through your song. Hondele, hondele, hondele. Una Nana followed the song until she found her children. They were reunited, and I cannot tell you how many tears of happiness there were on that day. She took the pot of beans off of her head. She fed her children first, and whatever was left she gave to everyone else inside the elephant's stomach. And then she said, "And now we are all going home." Una Nana then took out a jar of red pepper. She walked up the elephant's throat until she came to the base of his tongue. He was snoring so loudly, it was easy for her to put the red pepper at the back of his tongue. She emptied the entire jar, and he began to, as you would imagine, sneeze. He went, Una Nana said, "Get ready, everyone." Then the elephant let out a mighty choo. He sneezed everyone out.

But she said, "There is one thing I want to give all of you." And then Una Nana sang for everyone there the song that she had sung to her children. She said to them, "If you sing this song to your children will grow up to be as beautiful as mine are."

Long ago, in the city of Benares in India, there was a king who had a royal elephant. Every day, a dog wandered into the royal stables to eat the lumps of rice that fell to the ground while the elephant was eating. At first, the dog was attracted by the food, but after a time, the dog and the elephant became great friends. Every day they ate together, and then at night they slept together, until neither one was happy without the other. The elephant took to lifting the dog with his trunk, and the dog amused himself swinging back and forth. Sometimes the elephant would put the dog on his back, and the dog would roll over, rubbing his neck against the elephant's back, and sometimes the elephant's forehead. They loved one another. A peasant once bought the dog from the elephant keeper, who had no idea that animals could be friends. But the royal elephant grew so sad that he refused to eat or drink until it came to the attention of the king, who called for a doctor who found nothing wrong with the elephant. Now the Buddha was teaching in Benares, and the king went to the Buddha and told him the plight of his elephant. And the Buddha, who loved all creatures, asked to see the royal animal. The Buddha merely looked at the elephant and said, "It is obvious that he is lonely for someone with whom he has been friends." The king inquired and heard about the dog. He made a royal decree, "Let he who bought the dog from the king's stable return it immediately." Frightened, the peasant let the dog loose. And although the royal stables were very far, the dog raced quickly and found his friend. On seeing the dog, the elephant wept and took the dog up on his trunk and swung him onto his back. The dog rolled on the elephant's back and yelped for joy. Then the elephant set the dog on

the ground and watched him eat happily. They were never separated again. And the king, having learned from the Buddha the truth of friendship and the deep feelings of animals,

That was another one from Laura Sims' Four-Legged Tales, Dog and Elephant. And before that, we heard Elizabeth Mitchell and her daughter, Story Littleton, singing Zusan, Little Elephant, from You Are My Little Bird. And next, The Elephant, from Jim Armenti's Bees Go Buzzing.

0: That was Elephant from La La La by Priscilla Ahn. Next up, The Red Ball from J. O'Callaghan's Little Heroes.
1: This is the story of the Red Ball. When Miriam was in the kindergarten, her father came home one night, had a paper bag. "Hey, Miriam, you're in the kindergarten. I'm worried about your coordination. Got a present for you."
2: "What's the present, Daddy?"
1: "I'll show you." He reached into the paper bag and took out a wooden paddle. The wooden paddle had an elastic. The elastic was right in the paddle, and the elastic went all the way down to a red rubber ball. "Here, now you take the paddle and you pull it back in the air. The ball's supposed to hit the paddle. You do it."
2: She said, "Thank you, Daddy." She took the paddle in her right hand and took the elastic in her right finger and her thumb, and she pulled the elastic through her left hand all the way down until she came to the ball. And then she pulled the elastic out of the ball. She gave her father the paddle. "You have the coordination. I'll have the ball."
1: "Uh-huh."
2: Well, Miriam, she took the ball down to her bedroom. Miriam was an only child. No brothers, no sisters. So the ball became important to her. She'd go to sleep at night, and just before she drifted off, she'd lift the ball up. "Good night, ball."
3: "Good night, Miriam."
2: And she'd put the ball underneath the pillow. If she woke up in the middle of the night, because she heard a creak, she'd reach under the pillow. "Ball, are you scared?"
3: "Yes."
2: "Don't be scared. I'll take care of you."
3: "Thank you."
2: And she'd pat the ball. As long as she talked to the ball, her fears would disappear. She got into the habit of sitting on the stairs before supper. She'd lift the ball up right to her nose and say, "Want a story?"
3: "Yes."
2: "Be quiet." "I will. Be quiet. I will." "Once upon a time..."
3: "Good."
2: "That's not the end."
3: "Oh."
2: "Once upon a time, there was a tulip that got bent." "That's the end."
3: "Good.
2: You're welcome." Once in a while, when she was in a wild mood, she'd say, "Ball, do you want a scary story?"
3: "No."
2: "Yes."
3: "No."
2: "One day, Ball, you were all by yourself at the edge of the forest."
3: "Woo-hoo-hoo."
2: "That's not the worst part."
3: "Woo-hoo."
2: "Worst part is something was coming through the forest."
3: "Woo-hoo-hoo."
2: "It was a bear."
3: "Woo-hoo-hoo."
2: "It was the only bear in the world. It eats red rubber balls."
3: "Woo-hoo-hoo."
2: "The bear was so big its shoulder touched the moon."
3: "Woo-hoo."
2: "But it didn't see you."
3: "Woo-hoo-hoo."
2: "Until it saw you."
3: "Woo-hoo-hoo-hoo."
2: "The bear reached down and you didn't have a chance."
3: "Woo-hoo-hoo-hoo."
2: "But I ran out of the house. I kicked the bear, ran away."
3: "Thank you."
2: "You're welcome." She must have made 400 stories up for the ball. And then the first grade came. First day of the first grade, she was in her bedroom. She was shivering and she said, "Ball, I have to go to the first grade and you can't come." And she put the ball in her drawer. Her mother brought her all the way down to the bus stop. "Miriam, I can't drive you this year. The bus will come down the street. There'll be kindergarten through sixth grade. You'll be perfectly safe." Well, Miriam hated the bus stop. There were no other kids. And sometimes the bus was 20 minutes late that first week. So the second week of the first grade, she got the red ball out. And she went down to the bus stop and... she had the ball in her left hand, and she put her right hand right together with her left hand, and she barely threw the ball into the other hand, from the left hand to the right hand, and from the right to the left, and the left to the right. And she began to sway back and forth with her shoulders and her head and her whole body, and she was throwing the ball from the left hand to the right to the left. From the left to the right to the left. From the right to the left to the right. Left to the right. "Is that too high, Ball?"
3: "Yes."
2: "You have to get used to it."
3: "All right."
2: She'd be throwing the ball back and forth every day. The bus had come and the kids got into the habit of staring out the window to see if Miriam had the red ball. And she was always there, throwing the ball back and forth from the left end to the right to the left. Right to left to right. One rainy day, the bus was coming. And the sixth graders in the back were all saying, "Hey, Miriam, one of the red ball, raining too hard." They all stared out the window, and there was Miriam, swaying back and forth, throwing the ball in the rain, left to right to left. "Hey, Ball, do you mind the rain?"
3: "Yes."
2: "Well, you shouldn't."
3: "Why?"
2: "Because you're made of rubber."
3: "Oh, what are you made of?"
2: "What am I made of?" "Skin." she pinched herself. Ow! On a December day when the bus came, all the kids looked out because it was snowing. And the red ball was covered with the snowflakes. Miriam was throwing it back and forth. They didn't know she was having a wonderful time with the ball. Do you mind the snow? Yes, I'm cold. Here we go, into the hot spot. And she put the ball right in her mouth and breathed hard. Thank you. You're welcome. In the second grade, Miriam, she started experimenting. She was doing tricks with the ball. She threw the ball over her head and she tried to catch it behind her. She must have thrown it 1,000 times before she caught it once. But she caught it. And then she started throwing the ball behind her, up over her left shoulder, and she began to catch it. Woo! What's the trouble, ball? Too high. No, it wasn't. You have to be brave. No, I don't. Yes, you do. Here we go again. Woo-hoo-hoo-hoo! What's wrong? I'll get sick. You won't get sick. Yes, I will. One last time. Woo-hoo-hoo-hoo! What's wrong now? It was so high, I turned red. You're red anyway. Oh! Miriam, she got so good, she started to throw the ball up behind her. Then she would turn around and catch the ball behind her. It's incredibly hard. She got into the habit so she could do it 9 out of 10 times. Throwing the ball up behind her, she'd turn around and catch the ball right behind her. Well, she did that one day. And these two huge fellas, basketball players, in college, they were running by, and one of them said, hey, look at this little kid. She caught it behind her. And these hulks came over. Hey, kid, you're terrific.
1: I know, I really am.
2: In the third grade, she was so good, all she did is her homework. She'd throw the ball back and forth, and she'd be swaying. 3 times 7, 21. 4 times 7, 28. 7 times 7, I don't know. Hey, Willie, what's 7 times 7? Willie was a kindergartner. She finally had company. And Willie loved Miriam because she was always swaying back and forth, throwing the ball. He would stand there with his thumb in his mouth.
4: 3, 9, 7, 21.
2: Willie, take your thumb out of your mouth like a big boy.
4: Not my thumb. Piece candy.
2: Willie, it's not candy. It's a thumb. I can see it.
4: No, it's a hot dog. Put mustard on it.
2: Willie, don't be so silly.
4: You know what we have for Thanksgiving? We have my thumb.
2: Willie, do you want to learn this or not? 3 times 7, 21. Can you do that?
4: 3 times 7, 21.
2: If you're so smart, Willie, what is 7 times 7?
4: 7 times 7, 21. Everything 21.
2: They were always together, Miriam and Willie. One cold October day, the temperature shot down, and Miriam, she was standing, throwing the ball. She had this little gray jacket, and she was freezing. Willie, I wish the bus had come. I am so cold. Willie didn't even hear her. Willie had a ski parka on of his cousin's, and his cousin was a senior in high school, so Willie looked like a waddling igloo there. Willie, I said, I'm cold. Say something. Willie's thumb shot up. I'm not cold. I'm not cold either, Willie. Look up here. This is not the red ball I'm throwing. It's the earth, and I'm throwing it back and forth. The mountains are falling all over. What do you think?
4: I think that's too bad.
2: Never mind, Willie. We're jumping into the earth. And she played her favorite game. Every day, Miriam pretended the two of them would jump somewhere into the earth, and the earth was the red ball. Willie, today I think we landed in Africa. It is so hot. Look at the lion. I'll protect you. It's not a lion. It's a kitty kitty. It's my game. That's a giraffe over there. Not a giraffe, it's a tree. You don't believe me, do you? Well, Willie, there's a python snake coming up your back, over your hood, into your face. Got you.
4: I don't want to play that game anymore.
2: On Halloween, Miriam and Willie went out together. Willie loved candy more than anything on earth, but he hated the dark. He was dressed like a cowboy to shoot the dark, and Miriam was dressed like a ghost. Her father was behind them. Willie was squeezing her hand, but every time he turned, oh, I thought you were the ghost. Willie lasted 10 minutes and he ran home. But Miriam and her father went all over the neighborhood. The red ball was in the bottom of the candy bag. They'd go running down the street and she'd knock on the door, trick or treat. The neighbors would say, well, who's the ghost? I'll throw the red ball if I don't get candy.
5: Miriam, nice to see you this year. Here's your candy.
2: 8 o'clock. She went running down the dark street with her father, the bag up and down in the air. She ran home into the living room, dumped out the candy. And the red ball was gone. She was crushed.
5: Miriam, I'll get you another one. I'll buy one.
2: I don't want another one, Daddy. I had that a long time. Please, I think we can find it.
1: Well, they got a flashlight, but they didn't find it. The next morning, Miriam looked and couldn't find it, and she went down to the bus stop. She put her hands in her pockets, and she was absolutely still. Willie was scared to death. 3 times 7, 21. She wouldn't talk to him. The bus came, and the kids looked out, and all of a sudden, those kids stared. Some of them had never seen Miriam like that. She was absolutely still, but they didn't guess. She got on the bus, and the driver said, "What's the trouble, Miriam?"
2: "Nothing. I lost the red ball at Halloween."
1: Well, she fell apart as soon as she admitted it. The whole school heard about it. The red ball was famous. That day, the sixth grade put on a play, and the whole school was there. When the play was over, the principal came out on the stage and lifted up his hands. "I enjoyed the play very much. I could even hear some of you this year. That was a pleasure. You all know Miriam lost the red ball. I'm going to give anyone in the school a prize if you can find the red ball. This is the prize." A teacher came out on the stage with the prize. "Your parents will be furious. I'll take care of them. 10 pounds of candy if you can find the red ball."
2: There must have been 70 kids who looked for it. Nobody found it. Next morning, Willie was running down to the school bus. His foot kicked a leaf, and there was the red ball. All Willie could see is candy! He was so excited, he made his mother drive him to school. He ran into the office.
1: The secretary leaned over the counter. "What do you want, Willie?"
2: The ball was behind his back, and he shot it upwards. "Willie, you found it. Where was it?"
1: "Nice to talk to you, Willie." "Willie, this is the 10 pounds. Now, if I give you the candy, will you eat it in front of everyone in school? Make them jealous?"
5: "Yeah, I will."
1: "I think it's best if the principal give it to you at 3 o'clock when you get on the bus." At 3 o'clock, Mr. Devitt, the principal, came out. There were 300 kids around Willie's bus. "Willie, you're a hero. Here's the candy."
2: Willie was so excited he could barely get on the bus.
1: He sat down beside Miriam. She had the red ball. Willie had the candy, and the bus drove off. In the back of the bus, the sixth graders all saying, "Hey, Willie, how about a candy?"
2: "No."
1: "Hey, Willie, you don't want to grow up a cheapskate?"
2: "Yep."
1: When there were only 3 kids left in the bus, Willie opened the cellophane, opened the candy. He found 3 chocolates he didn't think he'd like, gave them away.
2: The next morning, the bus came down. Everyone on the bus stared, and there was Miriam on the corner, throwing the ball back and forth. 3 times 7, 21. And there was Willie with his thumb in his mouth. 3 times 7, 21.
1: They got on the bus, and there was a huge cheer, because Miriam had the red ball, and Willie had chocolate all over himself. And that's the story of the red ball.
0: Next, we're going to hear something from Frances England. This is Red Balloon from Mind of My Own.

0: We just heard
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0: people. Welcome to this week's episode of the Montpelier Happy Hour here on WVEW LP Brattleboro. This is the show where we talk about how everything in Montpelier shakes out for the rest of us, and I am your host and producer, Olga Peters, and I am speaking this week with John Walters, the journalist behind the Vermont Political Observer. Welcome, John.
1: Thank you for having me.
0: Well, I am glad you're here because, as you said off camera just now, we have a race. We have a race for the governor's seat in Vermont. I don't know that it has felt this strong in many, many years. You and I last night were texting as we were both going through the October 1 financial filings for the campaign filings. And I have to say two things. First, one is just a little note for listeners who heard last week's interview with Laura Sebelia, Representative Laura Sebelia. I just did a double check on the campaign filings to see if Americans for Prosperity had filed anything with the Secretary of State's office, at least for this 2026 cycle. I didn't find anything. So I'm just putting that out there as a follow-up to last week. And then I also have to thank John, because I so admire, you've been doing financial campaign financing reporting for so long. Like, you've got the system down. I'm still learning it. And you had so much patience with me last night because I'm going down all these rabbit holes and I'm like, wait, did you see this pack? And did you see who signed on to it? And did you see this donation and this donation? And I could kind of get the vibe through the texting of, Olga, focus, focus, just focus. So thank you, John.
1: Campaign finance filing system is kind of a marvel of, you know, digital technology, and there is a ton of information in it. But you do have to know how to use it and how to navigate it, and it's not simple. There's kind of too much for anybody to absorb, and that's probably one reason why there is virtually no coverage anymore of campaign finance in Vermont. But we are dancing around the big story, which is that Democrat Amanda Janew, seemingly out of nowhere, seems to be extremely competitive with Governor Phil Scott.
0: Mm-hmm.
1: We haven't had a close race for governor since his first run for governor in 2016. Sue Minter.
0: Yeah.
1: I do not really know or understand how this has happened, if indeed it has happened. There's a big chunk of doubt in my mind that this might just be a mirage and Phil Scott will, you know, skate to re-election once again. But we've had a bunch of data points come in that all indicate that this is, in fact, a competitive race. There have been two different opinion polls, one of which put Amanda Janew in a small lead, the other of which put Phil Scott 10 points up on Janew. But two important notes on that. One, 10 points isn't that much. He has won by 30 or 40 or 50 points the last few times. The other is that he was ahead by 10 points, but he only had 44% support. And that's very low for an incumbent who's very well known running against a virtual unknown.
0: That's a good point.
1: So both polls raised questions about, both polls seem to indicate that the race was much closer than expected. Amanda Janew is a virtual unknown in Vermont political circles. She's never run for office before. She has her own experience as an economic policy analyst and a consultant to governments. She's done a lot of work in an unconventional setting. But, you know, people who go from one setting into another often make fools of themselves because they're political beginners.
0: Yeah.
1: She had no money. She still has very little money by, you know, contemporary standards.
0: Well, and I would say compared to Scott as well, who had a war chest going in.
1: Yes, and she came out of a very expensive primary with very little money in the bank.
0: Mm-hmm.
1: So And she didn't spend very much money at all last month. So what is going on here? It would seem like an honest, authentic grassroots movement. You know, she is going around the state holding town halls where she doesn't preach at people. She interacts with people and solicits their ideas. And she is a very inclusive person.
0: Mm-hmm.
1: And there seems to be something about her that is exciting people as just a new kind of figure. Or, you know, maybe people are finally getting tired of Phil Scott, especially the centrist and center-left voters who were kind of the foundation of his support. Maybe they're tired of him vetoing everything and complaining constantly about the Democrats and, you know, pretending like he's not the person in charge of the state because it's these Democrats who are doing all this bad stuff. I don't know, but there is something going on here. And then the final piece of data were the campaign finance filings that mm-hmm. came in on October 1st. And they showed that, you know, Janu did decently in October, in September. She raised almost $300,000, which is a nice bit of change. It still leaves her far short of what we would normally think of as an adequate, you know, campaign bankroll.
0: Mm.
1: When Howard Dean was thinking about running a couple of years ago, he said it'd take $2 million to fight Phil Scott.
0: Mm.
1: Janu has about $300,000 on hand right now, if I remember correctly. So that's not much by campaign standards. But at the same time, Phil Scott has basically not been taking this campaign seriously.
0: Interesting.
1: Spent a lot more money than Janu did in September. He fundraised a little better than she did. Actually, check that. She raised more money than he did. He did get his, you know, he did bring in a bunch of big dollar checks and
0: mm-hmm.
1: get engaged. At least he put it in second gear, you know. But from a point on September 1st where he had like eight times as much money on hand as Janu did, as of October 1st, they were almost dead even in cash on hand. Each of them were, you know, a little under $300,000. You know, Phil Scott has about $10,000 more than she does, but that's not that much.
0: Mm-hmm.
1: He made some large media buys late in September, about $150,000, which was way more than he'd spent until then. But he enters October with, like, you know, a month basically to go until the election. He can't do what he could have done in past cycles, which is to just spend his opponent into oblivion. He can't out-TV ad her at this point. And you know, there may be some frantic fundraising going on, and he may be drawing on all his friends and business associates and everything and the business community to, you know, spur his campaign. But, you know, time's running short. If he starts bringing in lots and lots of money, his chance to spend it effectively is, you know, very narrow. And people are already voting.
0: Mm.
1: You know, early voting started in like sort of late September. So
0: yeah.
1: Time's running short, and he can't, you know, when the past few campaign cycles where his opponent had very little and he had like a million or more in the bank. He doesn't have that now. So if there is something going on, then his ability to just swamp it with, you know, an intensive TV ad campaign, it's not there. You know, there is always the chance that some outside group like Americans for Prosperity or the Republican Governors Association or somebody will come in with a huge independent ad campaign, basically targeting Janu.
0: Mm-hmm.
1: You know, painting her as you see. If you live in like a purple state, you see, you know, just constant TV ads, and about half of them or more are attack ads from independent political committees. And they're pretty vicious and inaccurate. But, you know, we might start seeing that in support of Phil Scott, but he doesn't have the resources to just, you know, take back control of this race. Mm-hmm. And that is a stunning development. You know, we will not know until November 3rd whether it really means that the electorate has turned on him and is ready for somebody new, or whether this is just a mirage. And, you know, we'll wake up on November 4th and Phil Scott will be governor again, and we'll shrug our shoulders and think, well, you know, same old, same old.
0: Mm-hmm.
1: He's been in politics since the year 2000 and he has never lost an election.
0: Oh, wow. That is a good point.
1: He's, you know, he...
0: Well, well done you, Phil Scott.
1: He was in the state Senate for quite a while, and then he ran for lieutenant governor and won in 2012, and then he ran for governor in 2016, and he has never lost an election.
0: Mm.
1: So, you know, betting against Phil Scott would seem like a fool's errand. And speaking of betting, the prediction markets still, you know, the Phil Scott percentage took a dive. You know, he had been like 95% likely to win, and now he's in the 80s. But the prediction markets would still suggest that it's, you know, it's Phil Scott's to lose. But, you know, something is happening. It can't be explained in terms of normal politics.
0: Mm-hmm.
1: The other thing to note about the campaign finance reports is that finally a lot of prominent Democrats, office holders, and the major donors came in big for Amanda Janu.
0: I'm glad you said that, John, because I was, when I was going through the filing last night, I think that's what I saw, that it seemed to me like now that the primary is over, mm-hmm. and a choice has been made between Janu and Richards, that the Democratic engine, the party engine, is now behind Amanda.
1: Yeah, although they did not do so after the primary was August 11th, there was no sign in the September 1st campaign finance reports that the Democrats were behind Janu at all.
0: Mm, good point.
1: There were, you know, no office holders, not a lot of money from the usual suspects in the donor community. They didn't rally behind her until September.
0: Mm-hmm.
1: I did not like go through all the donations and figure out which ones came in on what day, but there was definitely a surge in late September after the first poll came out on September 25th. There's definitely a surge after that. But, you know, the activity did ramp up earlier. But the point is, a lot of prominent Democrats, office holders, and like party officials, former party officials, former office holders like Howard Dean, Ben and Jerry both donated to him. You know, the current party chair donated to Janu. A couple of former party chairs donated. The Peter Welch campaign gave her $4,700, and Peter Welch sent out a fundraiser email blast to his extensive list.
0: Mm-hmm.
1: It's probably worth more money than the $4,700.
0: Mm-hmm.
1: So, you know, the Democratic donors, like, you know, nobody who doesn't pay close attention to Vermont politics knows who the Stetsons are, but Bill and Jane Stetson are staunch Democratic supporters. They regularly give thousands of dollars to their favorite candidates. Their favorite candidates tend to be moderate Democrats.
0: Okay.
1: But each of them gave $5,000 to Amanda Janu.
0: Mm-hmm.
1: So there's something about her, and that's the other thing. If you look closely at her donor list, it is a spectrum from staunch progressives like Ben and Jerry and Tony Pollina, the former state senator, and Peter Clavel, the former mayor of Burlington, over to people like the Stetsons.
0: Mm-hmm.
1: Welch, who are not known as, you know, firebrands of progressivism. So she is not only exciting the liberal base, she's exciting the entire spectrum of the Democratic base. And, you know, I think that's quite telling. And so we have a lot of pieces of evidence that all suggest that it's a close race. The only piece of evidence that this is in the bag for Phil Scott is the Scott campaign's own assertions that the polls are wrong. So, you know, here we are with, you know, a month to go, basically, until the election.
0: Yeah.
1: And it looks like it's a real race.
0: Mm-hmm.
1: So,
0: you know, I just want to make a note for folks who haven't gone through these campaign filings. What's interesting about them is you just heard John talk about who's donated, and you do get to see who donated and how much. But you also get to see what candidates have spent money on. So you can see where their money has gone, which is what informs things like mass media buys and stuff like that. And then, of course, informs like how much money they both candidate has going into this kind of like next month before the election. I think what I noticed, John, and again, with the caveat that I'm still getting used to these filings, is it did feel to me like when you look through Scott's filings, there were a lot of really big donations, but maybe not as many compared to Janu's, where Janu had a lot, like number-wise, a lot more donations, and many of them were smaller. We're talking $50, $250, where Scott was regularly pulling in $1,000, $2,000, $4,000, $5,000.
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0: Okay.
1: Including 18 maximum donations. The maximum you can give to a gubernatorial candidate is $5,180. It used to be 5,000, and it gets adjusted for inflation every 2 years. So it's always an odd figure, but there were 18 people who gave him the max. They can't give any more, which is not a great sign for his future fundraising prospects, because he's already tapped out, you know, several of his core supporters.
0: Mm-hmm.
1: There are still a lot more people out there who could cut him $4,000 or $5,000 check without blinking. But, you know, he's maxed out some of his most reliable people already.
0: Mm-hmm.
1: While Janu got many, many more donations, and presumably donations from some people, many people who could afford to give again and have the space to give again under the campaign finance rules. You know, there are a few people who maxed out. The campaign fund of Treasurer Mike Pichak gave Janu a maximum donation, which was extremely generous of him.
0: Mm-hmm.
1: He doesn't face a competitive race, and he has money, mm-hmm. so he can afford it. But it is a sign again that you know, top Democrats are taking Amanda Janu very seriously.
0: Well, I was also wondering, in your experience, John, looking at the different types of donations that have come in and the size, it also felt to me like, and again, correct me if I'm wrong, Scott was pulling from a pool of really regular Republican donors, where it felt like, I mean, I was going through Janu's and I saw a lot of folks from Windham County who I know are progressive or Dems. But it still felt like there were just a mixture of people and a mixture of the types of donations they were able to give. So it felt a little more like citizen-led. Yeah, what do you think?
1: Yeah, that's true. And, you know, that's kind of another little warning sign for Phil Scott, is that he doesn't have the grassroots right now. I think a lot of that is not necessarily because everybody hates Phil Scott. I'm not saying that. There are still a lot of people who like him. And if Janu wins, it's going to be very narrow, I think. But He has not had to fundraise or campaign since 2016.
0: Mm.
1: You know, he's had walkovers, you know, every other year. He just kind of, you know, files for election and wins. And that's been the long and short of it. And he hasn't had to seriously work at it. And I have heard that he was reluctant to run at all this year, that he was kind of tired of the whole thing, and he was talked into it by his, you know, core supporters. He hasn't run an energetic campaign.
0: Mm-hmm.
1: He didn't fundraise or spend at all until last month, September. Mm-hmm. He did spend, like I mentioned earlier, about $150,000 on mass media advertising right at the end of September, much of that after the polls came out. But, you know, he, to you know, dip into the racing analogies, you know, he hasn't put it in top gear since 2016. And who knows how rusty those parts are at this point, if he's even capable of getting in gear, if he even wants to get in gear. I mean, you know, we'll see. Does he show, you know, signs of life in the debates, which are going to come very late in this cycle? I don't know. He, at this point, he may need the debates
0: mm-hmm.
1: to reintroduce himself. The other troubling number in the polls, and both polls agreed on this, is that Phil Scott's favorability rating, the job approval numbers, which used to be very high, like, you know, 2/3 of Vermont voters approved Phil Scott's performance as governor.
0: Yeah.
1: They showed that he has slipped below 50%. And so even though, if you take the Vermont Public poll, the more favorable one to him, at face value, he's still at 44%.
0: Mm-hmm.
1: He's still got most people who don't approve of his job performance anymore. And he's got to convince some of those people to hire, you know, to rehire him for another 2 years. So that's a tough job, you know. If he mm-hmm. if he still had, like, if he was still in the 50s or even in the 60s, then it would all be over. Mm-hmm. But he's not. He has work to do, and he hasn't had to do any work in the campaign definition in 10 years.
0: You know, I think it was the Vermont Public poll I was looking at last night, and one thing that caught my attention was looking at that favorability rating. I'm not going to quote you numbers because I don't remember them exactly, but, you know, they broke it down by Republicans, independents, and Dems. And you can kind of figure that whenever someone identifies, there's always going to be voters who are going to vote for whatever letter is after.

0: Everybody technically is independent. You can't register. Like in most states, you register to vote, you pick a party.
1: Mm-hmm.
0: And you can choose to be independent, but the default in Vermont is independent.
1: Right.
0: But so, you know, some people who call themselves independents are, you know, fiercely partisan. Many of them on the left, like Bernie Sanders, for instance.
1: Good point.
0: So, you know, independent we usually think of as like centrist, could go either way. That's not necessarily the case, but a lot of them are persuadable either way. And, you know, Phil Scott used to have them in his pocket, and now he doesn't anymore if the polls are right. The Scott campaign insists the polls are wrong. They have their own internal numbers. He has paid for his own private polling, and it may show something very different, and it may be right.
1: Mm-hmm.
0: All because he's not sharing his poll results with us. All we have to go on are the two polls that have been publicly released, and they both show more or less the same thing, which is a very tight race. And Phil Scott needing to win back some people who have cooled on him.
1: Yeah.
0: And that, again, would seem to require a robust campaign that he doesn't have the resources to mount at this point.
1: Well, and time.
0: Yeah, and time is every day that goes by. Not only is it one less day before Election Day, it's more people who have already voted.
1: Mm-hmm. I actually want to talk in the second half, John, about what it means to report on a election when we do have early voting. But we have just a few minutes before we need to hear from some underwriters. So I want to touch base and just see what do you want to leave listeners with before we hear from underwriters?
0: Well, pay attention. And that's not an easy thing to do. And we may talk more about this in the second half, but there has been extremely little coverage of the campaign in the media. Mm-hmm. There was extremely little until like the last week or two before the primary. And then immediately the media slipped back into sleepy mode, and there's been very little coverage of the campaign itself. You know, if you go back, you know, well, anyway, we can leave that for later. We may get back to it. But the point is that if you are interested in the campaign and if you want to know more about the candidates and all that, there's really not much to go on. There's not much in the media to tell you that there's even a campaign going on.
1: Mm-hmm.
0: And that's not only the TV stations, it's also, you know, outlets like Vermont Digger and Vermont Public and 7 Days, kind of the big three of print, quote unquote, media. Vermont Public is a multimedia outfit, but they do a lot of print journalism.
1: Right.
0: They do, you know, meaty stories.
1: Yeah.
0: And they have been kind of more or less pretending there isn't a campaign going on. Pay attention, you know that there is a race, know that there is an actual contest. And if you are a liberal who would like to see a change at the top, you know, there seems to be an opportunity here. So, you know, Amanda Janew is doing an extremely vigorous public schedule. She's holding town hall meetings around the state. She's going to be in Brattleboro as we speak 2 days in a row next week, early October, for, you know, a town hall and two fundraisers.
1: Mm-hmm.
0: She's out and about. She's, you know, everywhere she can possibly, you know, find a room to speak to. She's drawing good crowds.
1: Yeah.
0: So, you know, if you're interested, you know, get out there and, you know, get a look at her and see what you think. But, you know, that's the message, is there is a campaign, and we haven't talked about the other one, which is the race for lieutenant governor, which seems to be highly competitive.
1: Mm-hmm.
0: So the top two jobs in state government are very much up in the air, according to all the evidence that we have before us. So this is, whether it's reflected in the media or not, this is a very exciting campaign season, suddenly, for the first time in years and years.
1: Since 2016.
0: Yeah.
1: Pre-pandemic. Okay, on that note, we're going to hear from some underwriters on WVEW, so stay tuned. John Walters.

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3: Hello, beautiful people. Welcome back to the second half of the Montpelier Happy Hour here on WVEW LP Brattleboro. I'm your host and producer, Olga Peters, and I'm speaking with journalist John Walters from the Vermont Political Observer. In the first half of the show, we were talking about polls and campaign financing and looking at the gubernatorial race. We're going to move on to the lieutenant governor's race in a moment. But before we do, I want to thank BCTV for taking the video version of our show and sharing it with media centers around the state, as well as reminding people the views and opinions of everyone on the Montpelier Happy Hour are those of the hosts and the guests. Nobody else. Perfectly capable of getting ourselves in trouble right here, John. And I also want to remind people, because mail-in ballots are starting to go out from the state right now, the Secretary of State's office is recommending that if you want to mail your ballot back, you should do so by August 15th. Otherwise, you can take it to your town clerk's office or to the polls.
4: You said August 15th.
3: October 15th. So sorry. Thank you for catching me, John. October 15th. Like I said, otherwise, if you miss that date, you can take it to your town clerk or bring it with you to the polls. And if you want to vote at the polls, really bring that ballot. It helps them with information control, checking ballots, making sure everything's above board. That would be a big help to your town clerks.
4: And my town clerk has a secure drop box outside the office, so you don't have to go there during business hours. You can drop it off anytime. So they try to make it as simple as they can. And in this age of sort of iffy postal service, that's even more important than it used to be. And it's a credit to the Secretary of State and the clerks who run these elections, which is not an easy job.
3: No, it's a lot of work. I mean, it's a lot. Like when I talk about information control, it really is making sure all the ducks are in the row. It's not a small task at all. John, let's dive into the lieutenant governor's race. You were saying during the break that it feels like right now, for the first time in a long time, the top two spots in government, gubernatorial spot, lieutenant governor spot, are up in the air and could go either way. Tell us more about that.
4: Well, the lieutenant governor's race is the first-term incumbent Republican John Rogers and Democrat Molly Gray, who served one term as lieutenant governor a few years ago. She then made a run for Congress and lost in the primary, and she's been out of politics for a few years, and she's trying to make a comeback. And there, if the evidence that we can see suggests that the gubernatorial race is close, the evidence that we can see suggests that the lieutenant governor's race is not that close and that Molly Gray has the advantage over John Rogers.
3: Mm-hmm.
4: She polls a lot better than he does. She has raised more money than he has, although that gap narrowed somewhat in September.
3: Mm.
4: And one of the weird little things about the polls is that they seem to show that she has more name recognition than he does.
3: Hmm.
4: He is currently in office, and she has been out of office for 4 years. So I don't know what that's about, but she would seem to have the advantage.
3: Mm-hmm.
4: There are also little other indicators that John Rogers' goose may be cooked. He has had trouble fundraising from the same people who have started to come in big for Phil Scott.
3: Hmm, interesting.
4: Just one little example of this.
3: Mm-hmm.
4: Names that nobody outside of core Vermont politics will know.
3: Mm-hmm.
4: Tom Lauzon is the mayor of Barrie. He's a very prominent Republican donor. He is a close friend to Phil Scott.
3: Mm-hmm.
4: And his business partner, whose name I do not know how to pronounce. It's Oshger or Esger or something like that.
3: Fred. I've never heard it said. I've only ever seen it in print, so I'm not. I can't help you. I'm sorry.
4: Apologies. Tom Lauzon, his wife, and his two adult children, and Fred and his wife, and Lauzon and Fred's two business entities each gave maximum donations to Phil Scott.
3: Wow.
4: So that's over $40,000 from that little circle of friends and family. Tom and his wife gave one max donation to John Rogers. Fred and his wife gave one max donation to John Rogers. But they didn't double down and triple down and quadruple down and octuple down as they did for Phil Scott.
3: Mm-hmm.
4: So, you know, they gave like, you know, $9,000 to John Rogers and $41,000 to Phil Scott. So that's a sign that, you know, they either don't care as much about John Rogers or they think he's going to lose and they're not going to throw good money after bad. They're
3: mm-hmm.
4: going to make a token effort, a substantial effort, but a token effort, while they are really trying hard to, you know, get Phil Scott reelected. And, you know, you see that if you compare the campaign finance filings for Rogers and Scott, you know, Scott has a ton more large donations
3: mm-hmm.
4: than John Rogers does. So, and the other thing is that Phil Scott made a bunch of big media buys at the end of September, TV ads mostly. But there was also a digital ad buy. When you file a mass media report with the Secretary of State, you have to list every candidate who's mentioned in the ad. So that's kind of a warning flag. If you mention your opponent, then the opponent knows that they're going to be attacked. The TV ad buys for Phil Scott all mention one candidate, Phil Scott. The digital ad buy mentions Phil Scott and a ton of legislative candidates, Republican ticket, basically, for the legislature. Nowhere in Phil Scott's filings do you see the name John Rogers.
3: Oh, that is interesting.
4: And 2 years ago, when Rogers was running, challenging David Zuckerman for lieutenant governor, Phil Scott did a ton of work for John Rogers. They appeared in a lot of campaign ads together. He appeared with Rogers in campaign events around the state. So there was a lot of heavy lifting by Phil Scott himself and by his donor base for John Rogers. There is no sign this year so far that Phil Scott is lifting a finger for John Rogers. And that's a big problem for John Rogers. And, you know, I can think of two explanations for that. One is that, you know, Phil Scott wasn't all that hot on running this year anyway. He's barely running himself, so he can't be bothered to do a lot for anybody else. Or he knows that John Rogers is going to lose. I don't know which is true, but the fact is he's not doing anything, as far as we can tell, for John Rogers. Or he's doing very little. He's doing a lot less than he did 2 years ago. So, you know, Molly Gray, meanwhile, has, you know, robust support across the board from Democratic circles, from progressives to relatively moderate Democrats. She's gotten support from all of them. And, you know, she had to spend a lot of money during the primary because she was in a competitive race for the Democratic nomination. John Rogers didn't have to spend any money before the primary. So, but she's still got a substantial lead over Rogers in cash on hand. So, you know, Rogers doesn't have a lot of money. He can't go on TV, basically. He could do it in a little way that wouldn't really move the needle, but he can't do the kind of comprehensive ad buy that would introduce him or reintroduce him to the electorate. So there are, again, the evidence is not overwhelming. The jury has not come back in. It won't until November 3rd. But all the evidence that we can see in the public realm would indicate that Molly Gray has a substantial lead over John Rogers. This is all, if it does turn out the way it seems to be, that Rogers loses and Phil Scott loses, the dominant narrative in Vermont politics this year is about this rural uprising. And, you know, rural Vermont, the group is called Rural Vermont Rising. They've made a lot of, you know, hay in the State House. They have attracted a lot of attention in the media. There have been big stories in 7 Days and VT Digger recently about them. It's all about, like, this, you know, rural uprising, which is coded conservative. You know, not all rural people are conservative. And some of the people who are upset about what's happening in rural Vermont and how they're not being represented in our politics, some of those are liberal and even progressive people. But it is, by and large, a conservative phenomenon. The dominant narrative, to the extent that there has been a narrative, and we can talk about how this campaign has been covered, the dominant narrative of this year is kind of a continuation of 2024, which was an authentic Republican wave election in Vermont. The dominant narrative is we're probably going to see more of that. We're going to see, you know, more, you know, rural people upset and getting engaged and, you know, trying to, you know, trying to influence state politics in a more, you know, regular way. And the implication is that that would drag us further to the right, or at least to the center politically. If Rogers loses and he is rural Vermont personified, if Phil Scott loses, if the Democrats win some seats back in the House and Senate, which seems like it's going to happen, then what does that do to that narrative? You know, what does that do to Rural Vermont Rising and the other little groups that have popped up here and there to try to, you know, pull our politics, you know, further toward the right? You know, and we haven't even talked about the fact that this is going to be a national, seems like it's going to be a national wave election against Donald Trump and the Republicans. And to the extent that, like, in Vermont, the liberal voter base is highly motivated to vote, and the conservative voter base may or may not be as motivated to vote. There are a lot of signs that point to this, in fact, being a very good year for the Democrats in Vermont. And where does that leave that narrative that, you know, rural Vermont is trying to take back power and is making inroads in that effort? I don't know where that leaves that.
3: Mm.
4: One interesting thing about Amanda Janu,
3: mm-hmm.
4: went to one of her events, a packed house, not quite packed, but full house, in the old Labor Hall in Barrie, is that she does not talk at all like there are two Vermonts, like there is a, you know, city Vermont and a country Vermont, and that they are inevitably at odds with each other. She grew up in a small town. She's a Vermont native, and she grew up in a small town. And her view of how politics should work is not at all that, like, urban, progressive, educated, elite versus rural, homespun, you know, tradesmen, you know, pickup truck drivers, gun owners. She does not at all talk like that.
3: Mm-hmm.
4: And I think that's one, to the extent that she appears to be catching fire, I think that's one big reason for it. And one reason, if you want a change in Montpelier, that's one reason to be excited about the prospect of the Janu governorship, is she does not talk that way. She mm-hmm. wants everybody along for the ride.
3: Mm. Yeah, very much so.
4: So, you know, the point is that, you know, this talk of sort of a rural and conservative tide that is rising, you know, it may well have crested already in 2024. We shall see.
3: Yeah, we shall see. But I would add one little thing about the organization, Rural Rising, Vermont Rural Rising, is it's interesting. I think everything you said, I agree with it. I do want to point out that I've spoken with a number of people who were in that organization too when it first launched, and they feel it has been kind of co-opted by a conservative push when it didn't start out that way.
4: Yeah.
3: So just throwing that out there, because I think that changes the narrative just a little bit.
4: My sense is that there are some earnest people. There are some liberal and even progressive people who are part of that movement.
3: Mm-hmm.
4: But, you know, its rhetoric and its orientation does seem heavily coded toward the right.
3: Yes. So, I don't know that it started out that way, but it has become that way. Yep. I agree. So as someone who has been reporting on campaigns for a while, both in Vermont and in New Hampshire, I believe.
4: Yep. I started at New Hampshire Public Radio in the winter of 2000.
3: Okay.
4: My first assignment was to go to, you know, this is the heyday of New Hampshire as the bellwether primary in the presidential race. And my first assignment was to go to Wolfboro, which was quite a distance outside of Concord, in the Lakes region, mm-hmm. Lake Lapisaki, to a Republican presidential candidate forum, which drew several of the lesser candidates. John McCain was he sent a representative.
3: Okay.
4: it was sort of a plunge into the cold water plunge into, like, what it was really like in politics in New England, because in New Hampshire, it's all the presidential stuff, but, you know, it was like everybody in New Hampshire pays attention to the presidential politics, and mm-hmm. was entering a whole different world. So, yeah, I've been covering the point being I've been covering politics in New Hampshire or Vermont for a long time. And I've been covering Vermont politics either professionally or just because of my own interest since like 2011.
3: Mm-hmm.
4: So I've been around.
3: So, yeah, since you have been around the block a little bit, you know, you and I have talked before about your concerns around political coverage by the media, Vermont media, and what the lack thereof means for both when the legislature's in session, but also during campaigns. Yeah. And who's informing the voters. I always find it interesting that we start early voting so early in Vermont, that there are people making decisions before a campaign has actually really gotten underway. Yep. So maybe they have or have not heard from the candidates. And on top of all that, this year, you and I were talking about debates and how it looks like we may not have any debates between Janue and Scott until like the end of October.
4: The only debate I know of that's been confirmed by the media outlet is Vermont Public is hosting a debate on the 21st of October.
3: Okay.
4: I have heard unofficially that there will be a TV debate. The Vermont Public will be both TV and radio, but there will be a TV debate hosted by Channel 3 at the end of October.
3: Mm-hmm.
4: Both of those are quite late in the cycle.
3: Mm-hmm.
4: A lot of people will have already voted by then. Many people will have made up their minds. There is not much time. If there is a striking event at the debates, if Amanda Janue looks really strong and vibrant and different and Phil Scott looks tired or bored or whatever, if one of them makes a major slip up, there's not a lot of time for that to percolate in the electorate. I don't know why the debates are so late. I don't know why there's more earlier. I suspect that it's the Scott campaign trying to run out the clock.
3: Hmm. Okay.
4: Trying to take a chance that Amanda Janue will look really good next to Phil Scott, which may or may not happen. But whether it's the media not caring until late in the game or whether it's the candidates, presumably Phil Scott is the incumbent, not wanting to show themselves until late in the game, the debates are going to come really late. People are already voting. There's been really little campaign coverage at all in any outlets. You know, if you go back, like I said, I've been around Vermont politics for, you know, like 15 years. You go back to like 2012 or 2010, before I was really engaged, and there was a press corps that followed Vermont politics very closely. There was the Burlington Free Press. There was the Times Argus and Rutland Herald. There was Vermont Public. There was 7 Days. There was Digger. There was the Associated Press, which is a shell of its former self. There were veteran TV reporters who really knew their business, who were covering state politics and state government. And now there's like not much of that at all. You know, 7 Days and Vermont Public have scaled back what they used to do in terms of state political coverage. VT Digger is doing a lot less than they used to. The TV stations are still doing what they do, except with younger and better looking reporters who don't really know what they're doing. By and large, some of them are good. There's just not much coverage of the campaign. We saw this during the primary, where there were really competitive primaries on the Democratic side especially, and there was not a peep about any of it until like a couple of weeks before the primary. And we seem to be on track to seeing that again. And, you know, it's a shame. Voters who want to know about the race kind of need to do it on their own. And there's no sort of like independent, like some sort of solid journalistic resource who is like taking a dive into the candidates' public statements, their records, their social media histories, so all that stuff to try to give voters some objective sense of who these people are and how they might govern. We don't see any of that to speak of. And so it's a different age in politics. I recently visited my home state of Michigan for a few days. And I suddenly realized what it's like to be in an active campaign season, because we were like getting together with various people, family and old friends and stuff like that, and often going to restaurants or bars or whatever, and with TVs on, and, you know, usually sports, if there was any sports on, with the sound turned down. And every ad break was like political advertising all over the place. And it was, you know, pro this candidate's ads and attack ads against this candidate, and back and forth and back and forth. And it was just constant. And this was like, a month and a half, 2 months before election day.
3: Mm-hmm.
4: It's only going to get worse. but those TV ads do serve a purpose. Number one, they draw everybody's, nobody can possibly think that there's not an election going on. It's right in their faces all the time.
3: Mm-hmm.
4: I suspect that the fact that there's a lot of TV ads helps drive media coverage.
3: Mm.
4: There obviously is a campaign going on. Candidates are extremely active. They're spending a lot of money to get themselves before the public, or, you know, attack their adversary. And that makes the election a lot more unignorable if you're making editorial decisions about who to cover and what to cover. So there has been more media coverage in Michigan of the key races than there has been in Vermont.
3: Interesting.
4: As a result. So anyway, we're back here where, like, no candidates really have enough money. Even Governor Scott doesn't have enough money to make a huge TV ad buy.
3: Mm.
4: So there's not that, you know, in your face, you can't ignore it, even if all you do is watch Judge Judy and, you know, I don't know what. You, in Michigan, you know there's an election going on, even right. if you don't care. In Vermont,
3: I was in New Hampshire, same thing. It was all political ads or pharmacy or medical ads. Like, that was it. That was all that was on TV.
4: Yeah, and even our Vermont TV stations, there's a lot more political ads about New Hampshire or New York than there is about Vermont.
3: Yeah, good point.
4: So, you know, it's not in our faces. You have to seek it out to learn about it, and our media is not helping,
3: mm-hmm.
4: at least not so far. They may have a lot of good stuff in the works. When I was at the Janoo event, I ran into a reporter from another outlet who was preparing to do a big story about Amanda Janoo. So that hasn't been published yet, but it should be coming any time now. So there is some activity, but it's coming very late. And there's just not, our media pool in general has shrunk so much, and there is so much less devoted to politics, even more so, that there's just not the critical mass. There's not enough capacity to do the kind of campaign coverage that we

0: it makes it even more amazing that the campaign seems to be competitive.
1: Mm-hmm.
0: Yep. No attention is being paid to it in the media.
1: Despite everything else, yes.
0: Yeah. So, but, you know, we lose a lot when we don't have independent reporting on what candidates are about and who they are and, you know, their backgrounds and what they might do if they are elected. So, you know, it's a shame. And I don't know what to do about it. Ad revenue used to drive the media outlets, and now there's a lot less ad revenue out there, so they have shrunk their operations as a result. So,
1: and on that happy note, we're out of time. But I think it is, thank you, Jonna, it is worth noting for listeners that and here's the thing too. I'll say this quickly because we are out of time, but yes, listeners can go to the candidate's website and read their platform and all that stuff. And that's really useful and you should be doing that. But that's also where the candidate is controlling the narrative. They're not getting asked questions on their website that they don't want to answer. And no one's asking them about their campaign filings and who has donated to them. And so, yeah, you do need that kind of third party oversight as well. John Walters, the Vermont Political Observer, where do people find your work if they want to read more?
0: Well, it's awfully old fashioned in these days, but I do write a blog and it's called the Vermont Political Observer, and it is at thevpo.org. And if you can't remember that, then, you know, Google me or the VPO and you will find me. So I'm out there.
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Hi everyone, this is DJ John, here presenting John's Album Hour, my 335th show, where we start with a classic album and play songs from it and related to it. This week we're featuring Argy Bargy by Squeeze from 1981. When I was in college, I had a roommate from California. He turned me on to lots of good music, including The Police, Joe Jackson, and Squeeze. Then when I got home for summer, I was able to share these new bands, to me anyway, with my friends. So I had several summers of good new music, thanks to my roommate Mark. Let's kick it off.

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1: 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In our first set, we started with Squeeze with their hit Pulling Muscles from the Shell from today's featured album. Then we had Up the Junction, another song by Squeeze. This one was from Cool for Cats from 1979. That was followed by Joe Cocker, who covered Tempted from his Civilized Man album from 1981. Probably have to do another Joe Cocker song show before too long. I've been playing him a lot lately. Then we finished the set with Elvis Costello and the Attractions with The Long Honeymoon from Imperial Bedroom from 1982. I love that song and that whole album. I've played it many, many times. Definitely in my top five albums of all time. Back to the music.

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1: 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In our second set, we started with Cool for Cats from the 1979 album by the same name. Then we had Another Nail in My Heart from Argy Bargy. That was followed by Beyond Belief, another song from Imperial Bedroom. And we finished the set with Take Me, I'm Yours from Squeeze's singles 45 and under. Let's keep going.

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1: And we thank The Porch 2 for its support. In our third set, we started with If I Didn't Love You from today's album. Then we had Split Ends with I Got You, which was listed as from 1974, but I don't think that's right. Split Ends is the group that's closest to Squeeze musically, at least according to Music Map. Then we had Elvis Costello with Someone Else's Heart. That was a single from 1981. And we finished the set with Goodbye Girl. If it's Sunday, Latchkey Kids is next. If it's Friday, the Jim Maxwell program is next. And if it's some other day, you got to figure it out for yourself. You'll be, let's see. We're still been working on the station. And yesterday we had our annual all-member meeting, so it was great to see, I don't know, 25 or so DJs all together having a good time. 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

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Another tiptoe through the tulips of the Jim Maxwell program on WVEWLP Brattleboro 107.7 FM Community Radio. 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Did I tell you I'm Jim Maxwell? Not that it matters. I'm here for the next hour, 4 to 5 on Fridays. And, oh boy, what a mess out there. And I'm not talking about snow. Well, let's just sit back and play some records.

Doctor's orders, Carol Douglas. The first set of the Maxwell Show is in the can. If you can hear the natural sounds of the world outside my window, it's my tax dollars at work. Well, your tax dollars at work as well on Williston Street. Anyway, we started with Hank Williams. We had George Strait, Stranger Things Have Happened to Me. Jimmy Page and Robert Plant doing that Griddle Sun record. My bucket's got a hole in it. Leanne Rimes, the Dave Clark Five, Don't Let Me Down. Miley Cyrus's Heart of Glass, which is a pretty spectacular performance. And then Carol Douglas. And what we do around these parts is just keep on going. Your tax dollars at work.

0: Duke Robillard cooking. In the set started with Chris Smithers, Dust My Broom, Big Bill Brunzy, Hey Hey Baby, Bonnie Wright with the tribute to Stevie Ray Vaughan, song Pride and Joy, and Duke Robillard cooking on the Maxwell Show.
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0: 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This is October 2nd, if you're listening this Friday, Gallery Walk. 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And, of course, at the website, your donate button, always something we love to have you utilize. But, of course, the most important thing that you're a listener. This is the Jim Maxwell Program.

That's a great record. Reba McEntire, You Lie. We started the set with Shelby Lynn, Your Lies. And then Sarah Borges with that incredible Look What You've Done. Look What We've Done. We're just about at the end of the program for the Jim Maxwell Show this particular Friday. But not quite over yet. Let's go to Tab Benoit and wind it up with Santana.

Yeah, that's Santana, Love of My Life. And before that, Tab Benoit, Nothing Takes the Place of You. That's it for the Tim Maxwell Show for this week. Come back next Friday at 4 o'clock. That's when we're here, 4 to 5 p.m. We rebroadcast the same program Tuesday mornings between 8 and 9 a.m. This is WBEWLP Brattleboro, 107.7 FM. It's your community radio station. If it's Friday, Democracy Now! Is next. If it's Tuesday morning, stay tuned to my old buddy George A. with his usual rustle in the bushes and his ever-present heart attack. 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Oh, yeah, the website, brand new website, WBEW.org. It's exciting. 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

0: From Publix, the House of Journalism in Berlin, Germany, this is Democracy Now!
1: The state of Tennessee has shown us again that they are not capable of carrying out an execution consistent with basic human dignity. Last night was not just inefficient, it was cruel and it was torturous.
0: In Tennessee, death row prisoner Krista Pike remains in critical condition after surviving two lethal injections during a botched execution. We'll speak to a journalist who witnessed what happened and the director of the Cornell Center on the Death Penalty Worldwide. Then massacre at Minab, the school that became a grave. Drop Site News is out with a major investigation and film about the U.S. bombing of a school in the southern Iranian city of Minab in February, the first day of the U.S. and Israeli war in Iran. The bombing killed at least 156 people. 120 of the victims were children. 26 were teachers, all women. We'll speak to reporter Jeremy Scahill and air excerpts of Drop Site's film featuring survivors, teachers, first responders, parents, and witnesses.
2: Plaster was falling, the ground was shaking, and at that moment, I just looked at my preschool girls and my son, and I said to myself, it's over. Now is the time when we go under the rubble. It's going to fall now. Then there were no more sounds. The class was full of smoke and dust. I told my son, Yassine, run and open the door. Let's get out.
0: All that and more coming up. Welcome to Democracy Now!, democracynow.org, The War and Peace Report. I'm Amy Goodman. In Tennessee, Krista Pike remains in critical condition, hospitalized after surviving two lethal injections Wednesday. Her legal team is calling on the Republican Governor Bill Lee to reduce Pike's sentence to life in prison and call the botched execution, quote, cruel and torturous, unquote. Krista Pike was still breathing after she was strapped to a gurney and injected with two syringes of pentobarbital as prison officials attempted to kill her for more than 2 hours. This is Pike's attorney, Randy Spivey, speaking Thursday.
1: The state of Tennessee has shown us again that they are not capable of carrying out an execution consistent with basic human dignity. Last night was not just inefficient, it was cruel, and it was torturous. It was also predictable. Krista's legal team told the state of Tennessee and the court that her medical conditions would cause her to suffer an agonizing death. The state and the court dismissed Krista's concerns.
0: Krista Pike would have been the first woman executed in Tennessee in 200 years. Her story's renewed debate on sentencing reform as Pike was just 18 years old when she was convicted of murder in 1995 and sentenced to death. She's also a survivor of childhood sexual abuse. The UN's Human Rights Office has urged Tennessee not to pursue another execution attempt. This is Ravina Shamdasani, UN Human Rights spokesperson.
3: The death penalty has no place in any society. And Krista Pike's case lays bare the multiple reasons why capital punishment should be abolished. Her prolonged suffering is abhorrent and cruel. Key fair trial questions remain unresolved. We call on the state authorities not to pursue any further attempts to execute Krista Pike.
0: The Pentagon is deploying a third aircraft carrier strike group and up to 10,000 U.S. Marines to the Middle East. The USS Theodore Roosevelt carrier and the USS Macon Island amphibious ready group left the port of San Diego this week, are expected to be positioned near Iran by the end of November. They'll add to about 50,000 U.S. military personnel already in the region. In an interview with Time magazine published Thursday, President Trump said renewed large-scale strikes on Iran were possible after the November midterm elections. Meanwhile, ships continue to come under fire while transiting the Strait of Hormuz, with five vessels reportedly struck by projectiles in just 72 hours. On Thursday, a supertanker with a capacity of 2.5 million barrels of oil caught fire after it was hit off the coast of Oman. The Saudi-led military alliance fighting Houthi militias in Yemen said Thursday it intercepted four drones launched over southern Saudi Arabia. The alliance accused the Houthis of targeting an electric power station in the holy city of Medina, a charge the Houthis denied. Meanwhile, there were reports of loud explosions in the Houthi-controlled city of Sana'a overnight as Yemen government forces carry out airstrikes. The International Organization for Migration, more than 145,000 people have been displaced in Yemen since the conflict escalated in June. In the United Kingdom said Thursday they'd arrested a 25-year-old British-Iranian dual national in London following a security incident at RAF Fairford Air Base on Sunday. The UK has allowed the U.S. to launch attacks on Iran from the air base since March. Authorities did not name the man who's being held on suspicion of terrorist acts, the same charge levied against five British nationals who were arrested outside RAF Fairford, then released on bail. On Thursday, British Prime Minister Andy Burnham said his government had strong indications of Iranian involvement in the incident. But exactly what took place outside the airbase remains unclear. A police search of vans being used by the men turned up no signs of explosives, however. The vans did contain empty barrels, large tanks, siphoning pumps and fuel, leading to widespread speculation that the men were stealing petrol rather than plotting an attack. In Texas, Wilbur Rafael Garces Perez, the 28-year-old Venezuelan asylum seeker who was shot by an ICE agent in Austin, has finally received surgery to remove the bullet from his back. The bullet remained jammed in his body for 11 days, causing severe pain. Garces Perez was transferred between an ICE jail and the hospital multiple times and had lost movement on his left side. The shooting by ICE agents earlier this month came as Garces Perez made deliveries for DoorDash. Garces Perez now faces federal criminal charges. In related news, the Associated Press reports ICE has banned high-speed car chases. Vehicle pursuits and traffic stops involving U.S. officers have been under heavy scrutiny as agents have fired their guns more than a dozen times in these encounters since Trump returned to office. At least four people have been killed, including 52-year-old Mexican father Lorenzo Salgado Araujo, fatally shot in Houston in July, and several others wounded. In Minneapolis, the family of Renee Good filed a pair of federal civil rights lawsuits on Thursday over her fatal shooting at the hands of ICE agent Jonathan Ross during mass deportation sweeps in January. One lawsuit seeks to hold the U.S. government accountable under the Tort Claims Act, alleging wrongful death, negligence, and emotional distress. A second lawsuit names ICE agent Jonathan Ross and several top current and former Trump administration officials, including Stephen Miller and Kristi Noem. It accuses them of a conspiracy to interfere with the civil rights of Renee Good, as well as Somali and Spanish-speaking immigrants in the Twin Cities. On Thursday, Renee Good's partner, Becca Good, spoke publicly for the first time since the fatal shooting on January 7th.
4: I don't hate the people who took Renee from us, but what I want them to understand is every single day they get to look at their children and their wives and their sisters and know what they took from our family. They took a mother away from her children. They know that, and they will carry it forever.
0: President Trump left the White House for campaign events in Texas and Oklahoma on Thursday, the first of what he says will be 32 days of campaigning right up to Election Day. Trump is opening his tour in states normally considered safe territory for Republicans who fear the president's dismal poll numbers will drag down their chances in the midterm elections. Trump's first stop was a Dallas-area truck factory where he rallied support for Texas Attorney General and Republican Senate nominee Ken Paxton, who's polling behind Democrat James Tallarico. No Texas Democrat has won a statewide election in Texas since 1994. According to secretly recorded audio published by The New York Times, Paxton told a group of conservative donors and lobbyists last week that Trump's midterm convention in Dallas had hurt his Senate campaign.
5: When we did that convention, it dropped our numbers. Everybody's numbers dropped.
0: Republican-affiliated groups spent $122 million last month alone in support of Ken Paxton's Senate run, including $20 million spent by Donald Trump's super PAC, MAGA, Inc. In September, Paxton told a Texas podcaster he would be unable to compete without money from outside groups.
6: And the only thing that really saves us is that the Supreme Court came along and allowed super PACs. Otherwise, you could not run a race in Texas.
0: In New Jersey, an investigation has revealed a Microsoft Link data center emitted large amounts of toxic air pollution for nearly a year before state regulators stepped in. According to public records obtained by Floodlight and The Guardian, the Data One facility in Vineland operated dozens of gas-fired generators for a combined 46,000 hours in total without required permits. A Rutgers professor estimated the data center emitted about 140 tons of nitrogen oxides, chemicals that produce smog and are linked to asthma, heart attacks, and premature death. In New York, new details have emerged about Cornell University's botched internal investigation into the sexual assault of a 20-year-old undergraduate student on campus in 2024. The unsealed documents include a 120-page transcript of Jane Doe's hours-long sworn statement to Cornell police and a university investigator in which she described feeling increasingly incapacitated and uncomfortable the night she was drugged, assaulted, and gang-raped by seven former and current members of Chi Phi fraternity. She told the investigators, quote, "there was really no escape," unquote. According to the New York Times, Cornell omitted the rape allegation in its report to prosecutors. The case has been reopened following global outcry. On Thursday, New York Governor Kathy Hochul named New York Attorney General Letitia James to serve as special prosecutor in the investigation. James had already begun a review of why Tompkins County District Attorney Matthew Van Houten decided not to pursue criminal charges in the case. Ethiopia shuttered its embassy in Eritrea's capital Asmara on Thursday and named 10 Eritrean diplomats persona non grata after accusing its East African neighbor of arming and supporting rebels in Ethiopia's northern Tigray region. Eritrea responded by severing diplomatic ties with Ethiopia. It's the worst confrontation between the two nations since they signed a peace agreement in 2018, formally ending 20 years of war. The diplomatic conflict erupted hours after drones struck near the headquarters of Ethiopia's military and other sites in Addis Ababa. Reuters reports a source linked to the Tigray People's Liberation Front claimed responsibility on behalf of the rebel group, which last week resumed attacks on government forces for the first time since a 2022 ceasefire ended a devastating civil war. In Brazil, voters are taking to the polls Sunday for a high-stakes election between Brazilian leftist president Luiz Inácio Lula da Silva, who's vying for a fourth term in office, and far-right candidate Flavio Bolsonaro, the son of imprisoned former president Jair Bolsonaro. If no candidate wins more than half the vote in the first round, they'll go to a runoff that's scheduled for October 25th. Lula has warned against attempts to interfere in Brazil's election and threats to democracy by President Trump, who's had a friendly relationship with the Bolsonaros. Though Trump has so far not publicly endorsed Flavio Bolsonaro, he said he's following the election very closely. And in Spain, a fragmented Spanish parliament is set to vote today on a pair of measures to ban evictions until 2030 while protecting the rights of tenants. The measures are expected to fail since the party of Spanish Prime Minister Pedro Sanchez does not hold a majority in the parliament. Sanchez issued the housing decrees in response to public uproar over the eviction of 87-year-old Mari Carmen from her lifelong home in Madrid. Activists have set up large protest encampments in Madrid's Puerta del Sol Square. Their protests have spread to Barcelona and other Spanish cities.
7: It's very important to protest because the problem is very big. There are many people that can't afford rent. Many people, young people, older middle-aged people. Housing is a very big problem. I don't know why this movement didn't start before.
0: And those are some of the headlines. This is Democracy Now!, democracynow.org, The War and Peace Report. I'm Amy Goodman in Berlin. Coming up in Tennessee, death row prisoner Krista Pike remains in critical condition in the hospital after surviving two lethal injections during a botched execution. We'll speak with a witness and one of her lawyers. Stay with us.

0: The World's on Fire by Vera Foster. This is Democracy Now!, democracynow.org, The War and Peace Report. I'm Amy Goodman. Tennessee's Governor Bill Lee has halted all remaining executions this year after a death row prisoner survived two lethal injections Wednesday night. According to her lawyers, Krista Pike was still breathing after she was strapped to a gurney and injected with two syringes of pentobarbital in a botched execution that spanned more than 2 hours. Witnesses say Pike described a burning spot in her arm that felt like it was going to burst. She smiled and laughed, then gasped repeatedly and began snoring, but continued to breathe. She was later taken to the hospital. Tennessee Governor Bill Lee has ordered an independent review of the botched execution, but Krista Pike's attorneys say he should go further and commute her sentence. On Thursday, Krista Pike's attorney, Randy Spivey, addressed reporters during a news conference.
1: Krista is alive right now. We don't have a sense of her prognosis or much update on her health at the moment. But we do know that she is alive right now and receiving life-saving medical care. The state of Tennessee has shown us again that they are not capable of carrying out an execution consistent with basic human dignity. Last night was not just inefficient, it was cruel, and it was torturous. It was also predictable. Krista's legal team told the state of Tennessee and the courts that her medical conditions would cause her to suffer an agonizing death. The state and the court dismissed Krista's concerns. The governor's call for an independent review does not go far enough. After having endured solitary confinement for more than 20 years and a full attempt to kill her by lethal injection, Krista has endured punishment greater than any other person in the history of the American death penalty.
0: Krista Pike's lawyers revealed the execution team went through at least seven needles trying to find a vein, including one that appeared to be bent when it was pulled from her arm. Medical experts say the blistering and burning around the IV insertion sites suggest the pentobarbital may have leaked into the surrounding tissue rather than entering Pike's bloodstream, potentially causing chemical burns. Some experts have raised the possibility the pentobarbital may have degraded or expired, which could have made it less effective. Krista Pike was sentenced to death for a 1995 murder she committed when she was 18 years old. She would have been the first woman executed in Tennessee in 200 years. Wednesday night's attempted execution went forward only after the U.S. Supreme Court lifted a stay by an appeals court, which had paused her execution to consider whether her sentencing had fully weighed mitigating evidence, including severe childhood trauma and neglect, including rape and sexual abuse, and mental illness. Weeks before her botched execution, Pike and her lawyers argued a single-dose lethal injection could be tantamount to torture due to Pike's small veins. This is an unedited audio recording shared by her lawyers with the New York Times.
2: The concerns I have on our lethal injection method are simply that I do not have good veins. Tony Carruthers lived out my worst nightmare, detail for detail, and I don't want to go through that. The drug is supposedly burns very bad, and so that sounds scary to me because they use the word Drano in speaking about this drug, and the thought of suffocating and drowning on my own bodily fluid and blood isn't very appealing to me. I'm very remorseful now. I wasn't in the beginning when I first caught this charge. I didn't care what I had done or who I had done it to. The horror of the pain that I caused her family, my co-defendant's families. I've affected this world in such a negative way when all I ever wanted to do was care for people and lead love. I have done the opposite of that, and that pains me.
0: Those were the words of Krista Pike speaking weeks ahead of her botched execution. She was referring to the case of Tennessee death row prisoner Tony Carruthers, who was issued a one-year stay of execution in May after prison officials were unable to find a backup injection vein in another botched execution attempt that left Carruthers suffering and in pain for over an hour. Pike's lawyer said, quote, "We take no pleasure in being right, but the concerns raised by Ms. Pike proved to be true. Difficult vein access, blown veins, degraded pentobarbital, no emergency medical care available when things inevitably go wrong, all under a protocol that remains veiled in secrecy," they say. Well, for more, we're joined by two guests in Nashville, Tennessee. We're joined by Stephen Hale, criminal justice reporter at the Nashville Banner, author of Death Row Welcomes You, Visiting Hours in the Shadow of the Execution Chamber. He witnessed Krista Pike's box execution on Wednesday evening in Orleans, Massachusetts. We're joined by Sandra Babcock, clinical professor at Cornell Law School, director of the Cornell Center on the Death Penalty Worldwide. She recently co-wrote an article headlined, "Tennessee Failed Krista Pike Long Before Her Execution Date." We welcome you both to Democracy Now! Let's begin in Nashville. Stephen Hale, you witnessed the attempted execution of Krista Pike. Can you explain what happened?
3: Thanks for having me, Amy. I guess the answer is yes and no. I can tell you what I saw. One of the continuing frustrations of this situation from our perspective as reporters is that we can't explain as much as we'd like to be able to. But I can tell you that, yes, what you described there in your intro is correct. Krista Pike, we understand, was given two rounds of lethal injection drug pentobarbital. I have seen five executions in Tennessee, including the aborted one that you mentioned of Tony Carruthers back in May. And I've never seen anything like what we saw Wednesday night. And a number of the witnesses who were there with me have also seen a number of other lethal injections in this state and others. And it was new to all of us. It was pretty clear early on that things were going wrong. But even then, we didn't know they would go quite as wrong as they did. And it's all been quite disturbing, as you can imagine.
0: Describe what you heard and saw.
3: So you mentioned that Krista Pike was talking and kind of smiling even at times. She was in conversation with her spiritual advisor who was in the room with her. And they, in the early stages of this attempted execution, were repeating a kind of prayer mantra. They were saying, "May you be at peace, may you be at peace, may you be kind and gentle to yourself." At one point, she looked over in our direction at the window that we were sitting behind, and she said to the people behind the glass, and she repeated that again, "May you be at peace." But it wasn't long after that the drugs were administered, and even at a certain point, we saw what we understand to be a signal in the execution chamber that the drugs had been fully administered. And even after that point, she was still moving her body. She was still talking to her spiritual advisor, and that continued long after we expected it to. What then happened was obviously a very long process, but the curtain was drawn twice. And for your viewers to understand, that's normally only done right before the person is declared dead. In this case, the curtain was closed while we all knew she was still alive and we could still hear her breathing, snoring, kind of struggling. And it was then her spiritual advisor was pulled out of the execution chamber. We waited there.

0: behind the curtain.
1: As we watch the news conference, Senator Babcock, you're one of the attorneys for Krista Pike. The attorneys called for the governor to commute Krista's sentence. The governor's announced independent review was described as insufficient without greater transparency and preservation of record of records. Can you talk about the legal recourse you have right now? I mean, my understanding is Krista Hale is in the hospital in critical condition. They're trying to keep her alive, and if they succeed and she's sent back to the prison, they will try to kill her again?
2: The most
1: Sandra
2: important
1: Babcock,
2: thing right now
1: can you
2: is
1: hear
2: that
1: me?
2: Krista pulls. I can hear you. Can you hear me?
1: Yes, I can. Go ahead.
2: I can hear you. Can you hear me? Okay. The most important thing right now is that Krista pulls through this. We still don't know what her prognosis is. And we are all waiting to see, and that is the primary concern. But in the meantime, the governor must immediately commute her death sentence. Krista Pike, as Mr. Spivey said a few minutes ago, has just experienced the most agonizing attempt at lethal injection in the country's history. And it's important to remember that Krista should never have been in this position. She should never have been sentenced to death in the first place. She was an 18-year-old kid, an immature 18-year-old, who was just a year after a violent rape, which was the last of three different men who had raped her in the course of her childhood and adolescence. She was not receiving medication for post-traumatic stress disorder and bipolar disorder at the time of this crime, which she committed with her abusive boyfriend at the time. There are so many reasons why she never should have been in that execution chamber in the first place. And on top of that, the state of Tennessee had always accused her of fabricating these accounts of childhood sexual abuse and rape. They called her a liar, a pathological liar. They said that she was promiscuous. They said that basically she had invited it or invented it. In fact, her sexual assaults were documented by police reports, court records, hospital records. She actually reported them, unlike most rape victims. And after decades of denying the truth of her suffering, the state just last month finally admitted that she had that it did not dispute her history as a survivor of unimaginable sexual violence. We tried to get the courts to stop her execution, and the Sixth Circuit agreed, and they halted it. And the state immediately appealed, and the Supreme Court vacated that stay over the dissents of three justices who said, we must recognize that we are not infallible and that there is a risk of irretrievable harm if this execution goes forward. Their concerns were ignored. The state of Tennessee plowed ahead. As you said at the top of the hour, and as Mr. Spivey explained, the state was on notice about her medical condition. All of these facts were known to the courts. This case represents a colossal failure, not only of the lethal injection process, but of the legal architecture that is supposed to ensure that people do not suffer a torturous death at the hands of the state.
1: Sandra Babcock, Tennessee's Governor Bill Lee has halted all remaining executions this year. You're having a governor's election this year, and one of the candidates, the Republican Senator Marsha Blackburn, who's running for governor, has said many times on the campaign trail she wants executions to happen quicker and she wants to use the electric chair. Can you respond?
2: Well, I'm not a Tennessean, and I will not be voting in the election, but what I think about that statement is that it is typical of politicians who are seeking to appeal to a common thirst for vengeance when people hear about violent crime. It is a black and white way of viewing the world that does not reflect the complexities of crime, that does not reflect the complexities of women's histories of violence and the experiences that

0: pave the pathway to incarceration. It's what they perceive as something that will appeal to the electorate. It's a cop-out, is what it is. And people who have worked in the system, and that includes prison officials and guards who have worked alongside supervising people on death row, recognize that these are full human beings and that you cannot execute someone under the conditions that Tennessee just attempted to do without recognizing that what Tennessee did was an act of cold and calculated homicide that was far crueler in its way and because of its premeditated, deliberate nature than the act that Krista Pike was committed of was convicted of committing at a time when she was in the grip of a mental illness that was unmedicated, coming off of the trauma of a violent rape.
1: Sandra Babcock, can you say whether Krista Pike is conscious in the hospital in critical condition?
0: We do not know. We have no information. None of the information that we have heard, most of it is rumors, is reliable. We are waiting to hear any official word from the medical team. She is now receiving medical assistance from doctors who respect the Hippocratic Oath, unlike the doctor who was present in the execution chamber with her, whom we know is incompetent and who is also responsible for the botched execution of Tony Carruthers in May.
1: And finally, I want to go back to Stephen Hale in Nashville. You not only witnessed the attempted execution of Krista Pike, you witnessed the attempted execution of Tony Carruthers in May. Your final comments on what happened there, leading to him being granted a stay of execution.
2: Yeah, Amy, as you say, and I spoke to you in May, and we do need to find a much better way of getting in touch, but or a much better reason for doing so. That was also a horrifying attempted execution in its own way. A difference was that this one went much further. That execution, as you remember, was called off from our perspective as witnesses before the curtain was open, and so before it had sort of fully begun from our vantage point. Of course, on Tony Carruthers' end, they had been trying and struggling to get IV access for a long time. I think overall, I would just emphasize to your viewers that we have been here before in Tennessee, not just in terms of there being a botched execution earlier this year, but in terms of the governor calling for a pause on execution so that the protocol can be reviewed. That happened in 2022 when an execution was called off at the last minute because of problems with the protocol. An outside legal review found that the department had not been following its protocol on numerous occasions, and a new protocol was created. That's the one we're using now. And this year, there have been, as we've been discussing, two botched executions under that protocol. We did not know until yesterday, after hearing from Krista Pike's attorneys, the degree of struggle that there had been to get IV access for her. So that was new information to us because, as reporters and witnesses, we don't see that part during an execution. But that obviously, it appears, was a problem yet again in this process. And so what will happen going forward is very unclear. But this is the experience that we all had Wednesday night and that Krista Pike had is unique in some ways, but also not new here.
1: Stephen Hale, I want to thank you for being with us. Criminal justice reporter at the Nashville Banner, author of the book Death Row Welcomes You, Visiting Hours in the Shadow of the Execution Chamber, speaking to us from Nashville. And Sandra Babcock, clinical professor at Cornell Law School, director of the Cornell Center on the Death Penalty Worldwide. We'll link to your piece that you co-wrote, Tennessee Failed Krista Pike Long Before Her Execution. Coming up, Massacre at Menab, the school that became a grave. We'll speak to Jeremy Scahill of Dropsite News back in 15 seconds.

0: The World's on Fire by Farrell Foster. This is Democracy Now!, democracynow.org. I'm Amy Goodman. We're broadcasting from Publix, the House of Journalism in Berlin, Germany. The Pentagon sending a third aircraft carrier to the Middle East as President Trump considers a new escalation of the U.S. war in Iran. The latest move adds 7,000 sailors, up to 3,000 Marines, to the U.S. military presence in the region. Today, we spend the rest of the hour looking at the U.S. bombing of a children's school in the Iranian city of Manab on the first day of the U.S.-Israeli war on Iran. The bombing killed at least 156 people, 120 of them children, 26 teachers, all women. A United Nations fact-finding mission recently concluded the U.S. strike was a war crime, but the Trump administration has not yet even acknowledged U.S. responsibility. Dropsite News is out this week with a devastating investigation into the bombing of the school. The article and accompanying video is headlined "Massacre at Manab, the School That Became a Grave." We're joined right now by investigative journalist Jeremy Scahill, lead author on the report. In a moment, Jeremy will play some of your interviews with survivors, first responders, and parents. But first, Jeremy, set up what happened that day on February 28th.
1: Thanks, Amy. We need to back up a few weeks and remember that Iran and the United States were engaged in an intense round of negotiations that were being mediated by the Sultanate of Oman, which had been the main mediator for two decades between the United States and Iran on nuclear issues, and it played a major role in brokering the 2015 JCPOA agreement signed under Barack Obama. And the Iranians were very skeptical about this process because just some months before these negotiations in June of 2025, when the Iranians were negotiating with the United States, the U.S. and Israel launched surprise bombing attacks against Iran in what became known as the 12-day war. But the foreign minister of Oman on February 27th had gone to the United States. He met with Vice President J.D. Vance in the White House. He came out and he told media that he was optimistic that a deal was going to be reached and that it would be historic in nature. Yes, there were details to work out. Nothing was guaranteed, but that there were technical talks scheduled for the following week in Vienna, Austria. And so when Iranians woke up on the morning of February 28th, let's remember this was a Saturday, but in Iran, Saturday is the beginning of the school and work week. And so Iranians were, you know, paying attention to everything, but they went to bed understanding that this process was still going on, that war was very much a possibility, but not believing it was going to start imminently because you had this next round of negotiations and you had the Omani foreign minister expressing optimism. Well, then, as people are stuck in traffic jams, they're getting their kids out the door for school, children start arriving at school, we get the initial reports that there are airstrikes that have happened in Tehran, the capital of Iran. And the first strikes that happened that day were on the residence and offices of Supreme Leader Ayatollah Ali Khamenei. And so a lot of the media speculation at that point was about whether or not Iran's supreme leader had been assassinated. And word starts to spread very quickly across Iran and on state media that there are attacks happening throughout the country. And so administrators and officials in provinces around Iran begin calling schools and directing principals and teachers to start having parents come to take their children home. There was going to be a shelter-in-place order, and the Iranians had been through this before. And so as this is happening, we then start to hear shocking reports that in the southern Iranian city of Manab, a missile has slammed into a girls' school. And we start to see images that that show children and the bodies of children. And very quickly, the media narrative sort of becomes, and this is being pushed kind of by the United States, that the school had been right next to an IRGC missile facility and that it was sort of collateral damage. We did an investigation into this. There's been some very good reporting on this. This is not a story that we broke, but what we did is we really went deeply into what happened in the experience of Iranians who lived it that day. And by talking to teachers who survived, you know, 26 teachers were killed in this attack. One of them was pregnant, 120 children. This was not a single bombing or collateral damage. There were at least two direct hits on a school packed with children that was with Tomahawk cruise missiles, one of the most sophisticated weapons in the U.S. arsenal. And a couple of hours after those initial hits, as first responders came, as parents came, the U.S. launches more strikes. A total Iran says of 13 missiles were launched. The justice minister of Iran told me this isn't a double tap strike. This is a triple tap strike. And, you know, one of the most horrifying details, Amy, that we uncovered is that after the first bomb had hit near the school that morning, the teachers didn't believe that their school would be bombed because it was a school. And they had gathered the children, many of the children in the schoolyard because their parents had come to pick them up. And when the bombs hit not far away from the school, they said, my God, we need to get everyone back into the school. So they usher the children back into the school. One of the teachers took some of the girls into a prayer hall inside of the school. And then moments later, direct hit with a Tomahawk cruise missile on the school. So the protected site of the school, the parents and the teachers thought that they would find shelter there. And the United States directly bombed that school while they were inside.
0: Jeremy, I want to go to the voices of the people themselves. This is an excerpt of your Drop Site News new investigation, Massacre at Manav, the school that became a grave, featuring interviews with Yaqub Yazdanpana. His daughter Fatima died in the strike. But first, this is preschool teacher Husnia Salem. She survived the bombing.
2: Like any other day, I got my child ready at 7 o'clock because my son is in fifth grade and attended the same school. I got my child ready and headed to school. My son went to the boys' school and I stayed at preschool in my own class. Our school had two floors. The upper floor was for the girls, and the downstairs was for the boys. One section was for preschool. You can say there were three schools there. There were students there from all walks of life, children from working-class families, educators. We had all kinds of students there.
3: I have to go back a little and tell you about how I chose this school. Fatima's mother and I had noticed Fatima's overflowing intelligence. When we would tell her a story, she would never forget the story, and she would recite the story moment by moment, word for word. I wanted to find a very good school that would address Fatima's needs and her active mind. After asking a lot of questions, I found Shajareh Tayyebeh School.
2: After the lesson started, we handed out books and the children did their activities. I took the children to the schoolyard, the park that was in our schoolyard, so the children could play. The time was around 9:30, I think, when I was informed by a friend that the war had started and they had hit Tehran.
1: In the first moments of the U.S. and Israeli bombing campaign, they strike the personal residence and offices of Ayatollah Ali Khamenei, the supreme leader of Iran, and they killed, assassinated not only Khamenei, but members of his family. They start then striking other leadership targets of the IRGC, the elite military force of Iran, political offices in Iran, government ministries in Iran. And word starts to spread all across the country that this isn't just like a one-off airstrike, that this does seem to in fact be a full-scale war.
2: Administrators said there are war conditions and it's better if the children go home early. We didn't have a single thought or didn't imagine that they may want to hit our school. In complete calm and relaxation, we were calling families and telling them to come and take their children. As they were coming to get the kids, a number of the children had left and some were still at the school. I first heard the sound of an explosion.
4: After a missile strike nearby, some teachers ushered children back inside the school for protection.
2: The preschool children were 5 years old, and all they did was yell, "Miss, miss," and were crying. I ran to the children. I just said, "Get under the table." I didn't think they were going to hit the school. I just thought that someplace had been hit. I said, "Don't be afraid. Sit down." I heard this horrible sound, and it was so close. Two simultaneous sounds. They're still in my ear. My son even describes them. And then explosion. Plaster was falling, the ground was shaking, and at that moment, I just looked at my preschool girls and my son, and I said to myself, "It's over. Now is the time when we go under the rubble. It's going to fall now." Then there were no more sounds. The class was full of smoke and dust. I told my son, "Yassin, run and open the door. Let's get out." My preschool kids didn't have shoes on since our classroom was carpeted. I took the children in my arms, one by one, and brought them outside. We exited from the preschool yard gate until we reached the first street. I looked behind me and I saw smoke and fire coming from the school office. All I said to the preschool children was, "Kids, just look in front of you. Don't look back." I told everyone to run to the school because they had hit the school. The children are under the ruins. Go save them.
0: That's an excerpt from Dropsite News' new investigation, Massacre at Manav, the school that became a grave. That was preschool teacher Hasnia Salem. She survived the bombing. In this clip, we hear more from Yagub Yazdepana, who describes how he raced to the school to look for his little daughter, Fatima.
3: It was like something was telling my heart that the school they were talking about was Shajareh Tayyabeh. I lost it. I left my classroom, ran home, took my car and sped to Minab. When I arrived, I said, "Oh no, the unimaginable had happened." As soon as I arrived there, I saw there was no school left. Two-thirds of the school, maybe more, had been destroyed. Smoke was rising from all over the school. It had turned into rubble. For a moment, I thought I was asleep and having a nightmare.
0: In this excerpt from Dropsite News' new investigation, Massacre at Manav, the school that became a grave, we hear two Iranian Red Crescent Society emergency workers describing the utter devastation following the U.S. strike on the Manav school.
5: Mothers came to me and said, "My daughter's in the classroom. My son is in the classroom. In God's name, please bring me my son." We didn't know how to answer these families. Each body part that was brought out from the building and taken to the ambulances, the families ran, looking to see who it was.
3: People kept coming and coming to help, to remove children from under the ruins. All of us were there waiting. I, a 32-year-old father, was waiting for them to bring my daughter from under the ruins. Imagine the depth of this catastrophe and how hard it was for us.
6: There was a father with us who was searching for his two children until it was 4 or 5 o'clock at night when his fingers no longer worked. His fingers were covered in blood. He had lost his fingernails. In that same condition, he fell asleep. There was also a father. We had nothing to give him. All that remained was a school bag and shoes. Where we had collected the school bag and shoes, the father sat and was talking to the school bag and shoes. He was just talking to the school bag and shoes. Nothing from his child has been recovered.
0: Again, those are two Red Crescent workers. An excerpt of Drop Site News' new investigation massacre at Manav, the school that became a grave. In March, President Trump and Defense Secretary Pete Hegseth denied the U.S. was responsible for bombing the school. They spoke to reporters aboard Air Force One.
7: Did the United States bomb a girls' elementary school in southern Iran on the first day of the war and kill 175 people?
8: Based on what I've seen, that was done by Iran.
7: Is that true, Mr. Hegseth? It was Iran who did that?
9: We're certainly investigating.
7: Still investigating.
9: But the only side that targets civilians is Iran.
8: We think it was done by Iran.
0: That was Defense Secretary Pete Hegseth and President Trump. In July, President Trump told a different story, appearing on Fox News, talking about the airstrike.
10: There are images from this site that show fragments that appear to be from U.S. Tomahawk missiles. Is it possible that old intelligence or a mistake during a very active time in the war led to this event?
8: It is, but it's also possible that those images that you have are AI generated. Now, I know we're waiting for a conclusive report. I don't think there can be a conclusive report.
0: Oh, really? So that's President Trump talking about the report. Jeremy Scahill, you are the co-founder of Drop Site News. This is incredible investigation massacre at Manav. Can you respond to what Hegseth and Trump said and talk about the state of the investigation into this deadly attack on the schools February 28th that killed over 150 people, as you said, 120 of them children?
1: Amy, I think there's only two possibilities here for what actually happened that day. On the one hand, it's possible that because Pete Hegseth came in with a tone set by Trump himself that civilian deaths don't matter, that soldiers and military personnel should not worry about killing or injuring civilians, that they eliminated the entire department that is supposed to do civilian harm mitigation, that they used AI, including Maven systems developed by Palantir, to rush to develop as many targets as possible, that they had old satellite photos that indicated that this was a military base and not a school, and that because of that disregard for civilians and civilian life, they pushed forward and said, we want to break records. They're always talking about records and maximize lethality. And so it was a process where they didn't care and they just started striking everything. On the flip side of it, and a former senior State Department official told me this, knowing what she knows about the entire system and the fact that this was struck in the first hours of the first day of this war that they had been planning, that something very sinister may well be at the core of this. And so, you know, it's important to say, up until the year 2013, this area in Manav was actually a facility that was operated by the IRGC. We obtained documents, and the satellite photos also show this clearly, showing that in 2014, the school filed for registration. The IRGC donated the land. The province redistricted the whole area, and the IRGC actually moved most of its facilities nearly 2 miles away. That base, which was a publicly known base, was not hit during these attacks that morning. Instead, it was an area that was a school, a car wash, a clinic, what we would call in America a strip mall. And the only remaining IRGC building in that vicinity was an administrative office of the naval forces of the IRGC. And they had totally vacated that property after the June 2025 war. So what happened that day was there was literally no presence of the IRGC whatsoever there. And in fact, satellite photos from just weeks that the public can see from just weeks before this strike, you could see the murals on the wall. You could see the soccer field. Some of the satellite photos show shadows of tiny people playing outside. I spoke to Wes Bryant, who used to be one of the people in charge of civilian harm mitigation at the Pentagon up until 2025. His division was the one that Hegseth shut down. And he said that you, under the rules and the doctrine, they should have checked the most readily available satellite imagery before launching any strike of that nature. The other thing is Tomahawk cruise missiles have cameras on them. They can loiter. They can shift direction. So there are many, many questions that need to be asked about this. This is one of the single gravest war crimes that I'm aware of since Vietnam. It's akin to the Amariah shelter bombing in Baghdad, Iraq in the 1991 Gulf War, when the U.S. dropped the bomb, a bunker buster bomb, ripped open a hole in a bunker where hundreds of civilians were, and then dropped another 2,000-pound bomb directly, incinerating more than 400 people. It rises to the level of gravity of that crime. And it's really just shocking that there isn't more outcry from the American public and the U.S. Congress. This is one of the most severe war crimes. And it's not like, you know, the tone under Obama where he says, oh, oops, we tortured some folks, or they said, you know, we regret this. Trump's people are defiant about this. And the Democrats, you know, they're not in control of the Congress right now. But this should be front and center of foreign policy questions toward Donald Trump. If the Democrats regain control of the House of Representatives, they should go after them for this. These are war crimes.
0: Has any investigation been done by the U.S. government, made public?
1: No, the United States Central Command is supposedly doing an investigation, but Bradley Cooper, the head of CENTCOM, lied in front of Congress and said this was an active IRGC missile base. There's no evidence to suggest that there ever were missiles launched from this site. And this was congressional testimony. It seems like at the best case scenario is that they kind of say this was human error, artificial intelligence, and outdated maps because the threat was so serious and we moved forward and oops, this was a mistake. That would be the best case scenario. The worst case scenario in some ways is that Trump's people and the Pentagon just simply say, oh, no, this is Iranian propaganda. We still think that maybe the IRGC bombed it themselves. That's why it's so important to have actual investigations. The UN sent a commission there, and they've determined that it's a war crime, because just on the basis of the idea that if they used AI, if they use systems where they shut down the civilian harm mitigation and they didn't check to see what was there before they launched the missile, that satisfies the legal barriers to indicate that a war crime, not just a crime against humanity, was committed.
0: Jeremy, we just have 20 seconds, but the devastating pictures of, I mean, the victims are not only those who've died, but the children that survived that are saying to their parents, I wish I had been one of the martyred to be with my friends. These last 20 seconds, the effect today.
1: You know, one of the drawings from the psychologist, a child just drew a severed hand. And she said, you know, that the kids feel like they did something wrong. That they don't understand why their friends died and they weren't able to save them.
0: Jeremy, we have to leave it there. It is an incredibly devastating report. Jeremy is co-founder of Dropsite News. We'll link to your new investigation and film, Massacre at Manav, the school that became a grave. A happy birthday to Laura Bastios. Early happy birthday to Becca Staley. Special thanks to our crew here in Publix, the House of Journalism in Berlin, Frederick Gaillard, Frank Biedman, and Yasmin Arnold and Dennis Moynihan. I'm Amy Goodman. Thank you so much for joining us.
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16: 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They do not necessarily reflect the views of WVEW's board, other DJs, or any underwriter supporters. With that in mind, here's something

0: Hi, everyone. Welcome to Here We Are, Brattleboro's Community Talk Show. I'm Wendy O'Connell, and today our guest needs no introduction, but just for fun, I'm going to give him one anyway. Archer Mayer has been an EMT, firefighter, police officer, detective for the Windham County Sheriff's Department, death investigator, lab technician, photographer, medical illustrator, historical writer, researcher, journalist, political aide, ski patroller, and an award-winning New York Times bestseller of 33 Joe Gunther detective novels, most set in Vermont and most importantly, Brattleboro. Archer Mayer, welcome.
1: Hello. Well, that ate up our half hour, exactly. So I can go.
0: Yeah, it's such an array of things. I just, it was very enticing to listen. And that's not everything either.
1: Oh, no, no, because right now I work as a cabinet maker and carpenter, so.
0: That I did not know about.
1: Oh, yes, I have bookcases I put in windows, house extensions. Yep.
0: Unbelievable. Yep. That's amazing.
1: I'm old and slow moving, but people seem to like my work.
0: Oh, you're selling it?
1: Oh, yeah. No, I do it professionally.
0: Oh, wow. Yeah. That's incredible. All right. Another thing, another fun fact, folks, about Archer Mayer. It's true. We could just keep on talking about any one of those things. Archer, you were the youngest of six kids.
1: I was.
0: Your mother was from Argentina.
1: Correct.
0: Your dad was peripatetic.
1: He was peripatetic, but a New Englander.
0: Yes.
1: Very much a New Englander.
0: Interesting combination.
1: I would say that by the time I moved into Newfane, where I live now, I had lived in 32 different places in multiple countries. By the time I was 14, I stopped living at home, and that began my own peregrinations, not emulating my father, but certainly duplicating him.
0: Yes.
1: I was sort of on my own ever since.
0: You went to college.
1: I did. At 14, I left Europe, where we were ensconced at that time. Mm-hmm. In fact, my parents were living in Munich at that time, and I was living in Paris alone, and then shifted over to the United States to attend high school and then went to college and hit the road.
0: Yeah.
1: But I never lived at home ever again.
0: You went to see the USA in your Chevrolet, huh?
1: It was a Dodge, but yeah, close.
0: Close. You talked a little bit actually about your dad's photography.
1: Yeah.
0: And the fact that he always had a camera in his hand.
1: Yes, he did.
0: And that he had what you called the quarter-second instinct.
1: Yeah. He was a guy who any photographer could envy in that he saw a moment coming just a split second before it occurred. Mm. And so a famous example was my brother-in-law was goofing around with one of his daughters. This is centuries ago, because they're all retired. But he sort of grabbed her, and my father realized that he was going to throw her in the air. And it was one of those classic moments.
0: Yeah.
1: Nowadays, of course, you just train your camera, and you hit automatic, and it shoots, and you pick out the right fit.
0: This is
1: the old days of 35 millimeters.
0: Yeah.
1: And my father took the one shot.
0: Right.
1: And you can imagine what it looked like.
0: I mean,
1: it was just a real keeper.
0: Perfect.
1: He was terrible in the darkroom, but he was a wizardly snapshooter.
0: Well, that's kind of an innate sense of observation as well.
1: Yes.
0: You know, and being able to capture that kind of thing, which is what good photographers have. Do you think that that is also part of how you are in terms of maybe not photography, maybe photography, just in terms of observation?
1: There are a multitude of influences there. Mm. One is indeed my father, with whom I bonded sort of by association rather than by some sort of gemütlichkeit, you know, hugging and all this, you know, wonderful stuff. He was, an old-fashioned New Englander born in 1906, so he was old school, but a lovely guy, erudite, very smart, and very capable. So when he was in the darkroom, I would stand in the corner, and he wouldn't teach me darkroom technique, which turns out to be a good thing because he wasn't terrific at it. But we began associating that way. Well, here's a darkroom with two silent guys. And the bubbling water in the background. Then I was extraordinarily peripatetic, following in his footsteps, because he was constantly moving. In fact, he once told all six of us, never quit, always get fired. And we knew we were about to pack. And so that builds a person in me who is always the newcomer. Last one to arrive, first mm-hmm. one to leave mm-hmm. a school or an environment mm-hmm. or a town, neighborhood, whatever.
0: Yeah.
1: And that also builds an outsider who looks in.
0: Mm-hmm.
1: And then there is that attending necessity to free associate with people, figure out their language,
0: yeah.
1: both body and, in some cases, cultural.
0: Lingual, yes.
1: Yeah, lingual.
0: Mm-hmm.
1: And to quickly get by their barriers.
0: Yes.
1: Because I wasn't going to be there for long.
0: Right, right. And so you found your way in.
1: Yeah.
0: Through
1: yeah.
0: stories, through
1: yeah.
0: humor.
1: Sure.
0: Through, yeah.
1: Sure.
0: Yeah.
1: But being on the move all the time, you have to learn.
0: Yeah.
1: And you do that by observation.
0: Yeah.
1: And you do that not by immersion, funnily enough, but by a little bit of exclusion so that you can get that sort of celestial view, if
0: yeah,
1: you will,
0: picture.
1: To figure out how all the parts fit.
0: Right.
1: And then you're on the road again.
0: This is jumping ahead quite a bit, but I think it's interesting, out of all those years of traveling, that you've been in Newfane now for how many years?
1: 40 plus. I've lost, 44 or something like
0: yeah,
1: that.
0: Yeah.
1: You're absolutely right that when the bug stopped biting, I seem to have squashed it flat because people have inquired, well, where are you going to go when you're rich and famous? And I said, I'm not going anywhere. You're going to find me dead of old age, in my little part of
0: yeah.
1: the house there.
0: Yeah.
1: I got my woodworking shop. I got my writing area.
0: Yeah.
1: I used to have a dark room. I don't need that anymore.
0: Yeah.
1: I'm happy.
0: So that's saying a lot. Right,
1: yeah.
0: We get on the
1: yeah.
0: show right there.
1: Yeah.
0: Well, that's interesting. So you have had no interest really in traveling.
1: None.
0: These years.
1: No. Now believe it or not, I have to deliver something to a friend of mine in Brattleboro that I said I would deliver maybe a month or more ago. That's how often I come to Brattleboro. That's a big trip to me now.
0: Well, we're honored that you're here today. Very honored. You studied history at Yale.
1: I did.
0: And you continue to study history.
1: I do.
0: And read history.
1: Yeah.
0: And that's your preferable form of...
1: It is my preferred form because I'm still stuck on studying culture, people, why they do, how they do,
0: yeah.
1: all those that strange interactions. I'm still completely hung up on that on a reality basis, not a novelistic one.
0: Right, right. And you said something about the interpretive nature of history, which I thought was an interesting way of putting it.
1: Oh, yes, because history is nothing if not subjective. I mean, we're kidding ourselves if we even think journalism is utterly subjective. I mean, high kudos to those who try to make it as objective as possible.
0: These days.
1: But it's a subjective form.
0: Yeah.
1: And when I worked as a journalist, I had to fight those instincts and often failed.
0: Yeah. During the time when you were in college and after college, too, you did a bunch of different things. You ended up at the University of Texas
1: yes.
0: Press.
1: Yes.
0: For some reason and somehow, but you were
1: yeah.
0: there.
1: Yeah.
0: And you were special projects editor.
1: Right.
0: And I wonder if you could elucidate on that time.
1: Oh, easily. I was really hired by the press to come up with a sort of new and covertly, don't tell anyone, money-making projects. Because that's an academic press. It's a scholarly press
0: right.
1: in the verbiage of the day. Well, it's unseemly to make money. You're not supposed to aspire to bestsellers or anything like that. Campus was the University of Texas at Austin,
0: mm-hmm.
1: which housed at that time the largest collection of modern British fiction in the world, including in Great Britain.
0: Wow.
1: Because an ex-chancellor of the University of Texas had gone over to Europe with a gigantic checkbook, and he just bought stuff by lot
0: mm-hmm.
1: in Great Britain.
0: Mm-hmm.
1: And he had so much stuff shipped to the University of Texas in Austin that they had to build a building to receive his mail.
0: Wow.
1: So they cataloged everything.
0: Yeah.
1: They didn't miss anything,
0: yeah.
1: but they weren't able to assess what they had or to go through many of the files. So that's one of my first stops was to go to what was called the Humanities Research Center.
0: Mm-hmm.
1: And I found the punchline you're looking for. I found a manuscript that was written by T.H. White, who gave us Once and Future King, which begat in turn the play Camelot, which begat, of course, the whole association between John Kennedy and the Camelot years. Yeah. And the movie we'll throw in.
0: Yeah. And a wonderful book.
1: And a wonderful book. But to the point of the book is written in four parts. Mm-hmm. Of Candle in the Wind and things like that. They have different titles to the four books. Turns out there was a fifth book. And the fifth book was called Book of Merlin. And it was the last one written by White when he was living in isolation in Ireland. And it was an anti-war tome.
0: Yes, right, right.
1: Right.
0: Yeah.
1: And because it was anti-war, it was deemed unacceptable. His agent, whose nickname was Bunny, I love the way the British do that with names, you know. And Bunny said, Teddy, which was the counterpart, said, you know, don't do this. We've done fine. Just let's take parts, like the army ants, which was a very famous part of the Once and Future King. Mm-hmm. We'll extract that from the Book of Merlin, thank you very much, and we'll filter it into the rest of the book, and we'll clean it all up, and we'll make it into one seamless book. Despite the fact you wrote it in four parts, and we'll publish that, and to heck with Book of Merlin.
0: Yeah.
1: Well, he had to live with that because it was just the beginning of World War II, and because of that, you didn't want to write and get published an anti-war tract, which the church always saying, no, we'll fight them on the beaches, et cetera, et cetera. This was no place for a pacifist book. Mm-hmm. So Book of Merlin got buried. I found it.
0: Yeah.
1: And I found it just because it was cataloged, but it had never been assessed by anyone. And it had handwritten edits by the author. And I could track back and forth because it had gone far enough that the conversation between editor and writer had about three exchanges.
0: Yeah.
1: So it was pretty fully formed.
0: Right.
1: So I went to the director of the press, and the designer that we fortunately had was terrific. We got illustrations matched to the activities within the book, and we published the Book of Merlin, and God forbid, it was a bestseller.
0: Unbelievable. And did you get any kind of a byline, any kind of credit?
1: Oh, God, no.
0: No credit at all?
1: I'd broken the rules, after all.
0: Oh,
1: I had advocated for, and it took advocacy, too, because the director oh, my God, this might be too popular.
0: And it never saw the light. It would never have seen the light of day if you had not found it.
1: Oh, no, of course not. No.
0: No, that's amazing.
1: Well, no, I don't say of course not, because someone else would have been in my footsteps.
0: Or it might have been digitized at point or something.
1: No, I'm sure
0: but
1: someone would have found
0: to
1: it.
0: To me, that's like, wow.
1: Yeah, wonderful moment.
0: You don't have to do anything else.
1: No,
0: you know,
1: I mean, when I found that in the card index, an antiquarian, and I looked at the card and I just went, wow.
0: Yeah.
1: I didn't know there was a fifth book, because I'd read the book like everyone else in those days.
0: That must have been really incredible.
1: It was great.
0: Well, I also see that as perhaps not the beginning, but certainly part of your life as an investigator and a researcher, right?
1: Yeah, fair to say.
0: You know,
1: I've always liked digging into other people's business.
0: Yeah, that's kind of my point. It's like, it's, you know, there's the observational thing, but there's the investigative thing that you've taken into so many, many, many of the things that you've done. I'd like to know, Archer, when did you start doing emergency kind of work? Yeah, EMT work, all of the different police work, all of that. What brought you to that world?
1: Yeah, I was probably an emergency responder, which covers all of those things for 40 years plus. And the incentive there was twofold. One came after the fact, which is it was fun, it was spontaneous, and it was for the public good, which is something I deeply believe in, is being of use to people.
0: Mm-hmm.
1: But the initial attraction was that here's this guy who's wandered all over the world, never being a part of it, as we just discussed. And here I am now, happily in Vermont, scratching my head, wondering what the hell I can do to stay permanent. Because obviously I've made a decision. And the decision was with no job lingering, I was just unemployed, come into Vermont, which people later told me was a really good place to come if you're unemployed. Because you're in good company even if you can't get a job.
0: In the olden days, yeah.
1: Yeah, right. So, and I said, that's all right. Job comes with me. But I saw all these flashing lights go roaring by, and I wondered, I've never been in a place long enough to be a part of the solution. I've just watched the problem go by and forth. So I signed up first as a firefighter, and as soon as I joined up as a firefighter, they said, oh, we have an EMT class beginning. Mm-hmm. I didn't even know what the initials stood for, and I signed up for it. Mm-hmm. And that led to a career of constantly having a pager on my belt.
0: Right.
1: Much of the distress of the people with whom I lived. And for 40-plus years, right. I was constantly getting up at restaurants or at dinner or out of the middle of the night and in the middle of snowstorms and everything else and responding to whatever it might have been in whatever capacity.
0: The fact of being on call like that, you never know what's going to be on the other side of that phone call. You never know what you're going to be walking into.
1: No.
0: You're constantly having to shift gears in your daily life and in your demeanor and what you're able to do. You're being exposed to the unexpected. Anything could happen. And how is it for you to take in those big impressions? And just, you know, I imagine that you could get used to that kind of life.
1: Oh, yeah.
0: But that's a lot of big stuff to take in. So what do you do with it?
1: It's interesting, Wendy. The funny thing is I watch TV like everyone else or most everyone else does. And I see the emotion-laden detective who sees yet another homicide or some horrible thing and they hold their head with weariness, and they go, "Oh God, how much longer could I put up with this kind of stuff?" Mm-hmm. Or they become a drinker, or they beat their dog, or whatever it is. In fact, and I can say this with a certain amount of authority, all the people I worked with, and I myself, are naturally inured to chaos. These you're not there because it was your fault. This is not. You're there to solve. It's not your problem. It's your solution to solve. So you're the good guy.
0: Right.
1: And as a result, the horrors that you visit, I did sex crimes against children. I did any number of things in whatever capacity I was. As a police officer, I did that. Or I investigated it, I should say. You distance yourself from it. And I, of course, am a natural distancer, photographer, writer, all the things we touched on. You have to look at things from distance. So I would look at this daily chaos of my fellow human beings.
0: Right.
1: And I mostly, I was there to put the puzzle pieces back together. Now, by the same token, that can also make you cold. And there are a lot of people reflecting on those moments of emergency, especially if you're a victim, saying, wow, those guys were so cold. Who needs that? So I paid attention to that.
0: Yeah.
1: And even when for 25 years, I was a death investigator for the medical examiner's office. So all you're doing, and I did it over 1,600 times because they forced us to count, I would go to places where death had occurred.
0: Yeah.
1: And every single time I worked to make people smile or laugh outright, lighten it, embrace them, bring them back to the normalcy of life, even in the midst of chaos, death, and grief. And that was a wonderful combination both for me, because I didn't have to internalize something. I could share their loss.
0: Right.
1: But by the same token, I could help escort them back to the normalcy that had been abandoned temporarily by this death. So it was a good win-win.
0: I'm always in awe of people who can, I think there's a certain type of person who are like emergency nurses and doctors, being on call in that kind of way.
1: These are good people.
0: Yes, Yes, and a certain type of person, I think, who is very, you know, more well attuned to doing that kind of thing. Yeah. Now, I'm assuming, and I know, I'm sure you've been asked this or talked about it a lot, that your experience in that world has informed your books, and vice versa.
1: Oh, sure.
0: Yeah,
1: and that may also explain another healthy outlet for any emotions that I might have had pent up or whatnot. Is that I had an outlet.
0: Yeah.
1: Not that I ever took a real case and put it in a book.
0: Right.
1: Never. But the emotions?
0: Mm-hmm. Mm-hmm.
1: Absolutely.
0: Yes. Yeah. And what Joe Gunther is going through and also the developmental stages that he goes through in your book in terms of not only the work and the job, but his relationships, all of that.
1: Yes.
0: You talk about your stories are about the who. In the stories.
1: Yes, but I'm asked when the subject comes up, you wrote 33 whodunits, or I have so far.
0: Mm.
1: And I would always counter, in my opinion, they're whydunits. Just to polish that edge a little bit.
0: Yes, it's a very good point, because it goes back to you still being the observer, but also studying the human condition and studying what goes into the...
1: They're not mutually exclusive. You're absolutely right.
0: That's right. Thinking about Joe Gunther and 33 books about the different things that he has done, mostly in Vermont. I know that he has traveled.
1: A little bit,
0: But his home is in Brattleboro.
1: Sure
0: his heart is in Brattleboro, for sure. And so I was thinking about this, that in some ways I would think that he and the books would be a tether for you as well. So there's that, and then there's the chaos, you know. And
1: right, because I chose Joe Gunther, the hero of my 33 books, you know, a cop, but he doesn't have a drinking problem. Mm-hmm. He doesn't beat his dog. Right. He doesn't do any of those things. He's a hardworking average Joe. That's why I named him Joe.
0: Mm-hmm.
1: Now, no one refers to anyone as an average Joe now, but we did. You and I were children. But I wanted to, in effect, glorify the common man and his ability to invest himself in the betterment of others.
0: Yeah.
1: And that's what Joe Gunther is.
0: Mm-hmm.
1: He's just a decent, hardworking guy.
0: Mm-hmm.
1: And I made sure, early on in the books, that he made mistakes.
0: Mm-hmm. Yeah. You described that you are in the middle classdom of writers, which I thought was a really great phrase. And I think that someone asked you a question, I think, about have your books been optioned? You know, has Hollywood come knocking?
1: Oh, sure.
0: Yeah.
1: Oh, yeah.
0: And
1: they're knocking right now. In fact, we're negotiating as we speak.
0: Are we hearing that knock? Really?
1: Yeah. Well, I can't go on any more than that because there are really no details to talk, but... The ball is being kicked around in the field.
0: Oh, so it's in the field.
1: Which is better than watching an empty field and a lonely ball. So, that's nice.
0: Very cool. Yes, very cool.
1: Yeah.
0: And certainly it lends itself to a series.
1: It does. It does.
0: I'm
1: delighted to hear you say that because I wrote it as a sort of a continuum of daily life, if you will.
0: Yeah.
1: Now, admittedly, since I wrote as many books as I did, that covers a lot of time.
0: Yep.
1: And the average lifespan of a cop on the beat is not 33 years.
0: That's good point.
1: So someone actually saved my bacon by suggesting, oh, no, I never read the books in that in mind. I figure it's been 33 months or 33 few months or whatever, you know.
0: Yeah.
1: So he hasn't really changed that much, and the world hasn't changed that much. So I was grateful for that
0: because
1: I never felt that either.
0: Right.
1: In my mind, he's always roughly the same age as he was when I invented him.
0: How do you picture him? Or who would you put in to play the role?
1: Funnily enough, my father, which does nobody any good whatsoever. But that was the vision of him The voice was in my head, and if I ever had a view of him, it was my old man. And that delighted me.
0: Yes.
1: I really liked my old man.
0: Oh, that's really great.
1: Oh, yeah. Both of them. My mom and dad were terrific people.
0: Yes, yes.
1: Yeah.
0: And actually, your mom introduced you to a lot of cultural things.
1: Oh,
0: I
1: yes.
0: Believe,
1: oh, yeah. Oh, Lord,
0: yes.
1: She was a self-taught woman. I'm not even sure, coming from Argentina, I don't really know what the system is, but I'm not even sure she graduated from high school, but she got a high school education, but I know she never went to college.

0: in your bones a little bit, you know, it edifies you in one way or another. The way the publishing business is these days, Archer, we're not going to go.
1: However it was.
0: There are a couple of rabbit holes we're not going to go down.
1: Yeah, that's for sure.
0: And that's one of them. However, you right now are the publisher of your backlist. Is that correct?
1: Yes, that's correct. Yes.
0: Okay. Yes. So you've got a pile of books.
1: Yes.
0: Yes, that are for sale. And so...
1: Right.
0: What are you going to do with those books?
1: Well, I sell them to this day. You go to archermere.com and you can buy any one of my books. You can also find them for sale at the local bookstores, wherever you've got a bookstore.
0: Yep.
1: What I did, Wendy, was prescient for someone who is as close to a Luddite as I am with computers and modernistic devices and whatnot. We already talked before the show began about how unhappy I was with cell phones. I'm obligated to have one, but I rarely have it with me. But I saw the future coming.
0: Yeah.
1: And I requested of my publishers back in the stone ages of the 80s, oh, by the way, could I have, or 90s, could I have all the rights back to my books? Because you're not going to do anything with them after you've published them and they've run their course and whatnot. Mm-hmm. You sort of got them, but you're not doing anything with them. And I said, I'll tell you what, guys, give all the rights back to me, and I'll publish them, which will booster whatever new books you're publishing. Mm-hmm. It's a win-win. You know, we're both on one hand scrubbing the blah, blah, every trite phrase I could think of I used on them. And those guys actually did it. They reverted all the rights to me to a huge number of them. I can't remember now what they were, but some 18 books or God knows what out of the 33. And I got them lock, stock, and barrel, created my own publishing company, then called AM Press. Now it's March Media, in honor of my wife, who's helped me immeasurably in that whole process, Margo.
0: Yes.
1: March, put it, figure it out, guys. March Media.
0: it's a good name.
1: Exactly.
0: It's actually a good name.
1: Yeah. And, as a result, all those books, are still very much in circulation.
0: That's so great.
1: Yeah.
0: Yeah. And they may be even more circulated if anything happens.
1: Oh, if anything happens to movies. Oh,
0: if anything
1: sure.
0: I hope so. So you've been a death investigator.
1: Yes.
0: And you've had all of these, you know, seeing people dying, being in terrible situations. As you've aged, and I'm going to pose this question to you because we were born the same year.
1: Yes,
0: so
1: we
0: I feel like
1: as
0: we
1: it
0: can,
1: turns out.
0: Yes. You're a little older than me, but not by much. and also just the beauty of being born in 1950, which is mid-century. You can't get more.
1: For the mathematically challenged, it's an asset.
0: It has helped me tremendously. I don't have to stop and think, which I really appreciate. So anyway, in terms of the work that you've done and seeing mortality up close and personal over and over again, as you age, has your relationship to that changed, or has it? What's your experience?
1: Well, in a funny kind of way, yes, because at our age, I can say now, you contemplate mortality even more than you might have when you were a youngster crossing the street or younger crossing the street.
0: I mean, absolutely,
1: it is something that is absolutely inevitable.
0: Yeah.
1: And we write wills, and we put our affairs in order, and we think ahead. In contrast to a good many people of our age with whom I've had this conversation, I am utterly at peace. I mean, if I went tomorrow, I would do so without a complaint.
0: Yeah.
1: I've had a really good and interesting and useful life.
0: Yes.
1: And that's the key word of those three to me is that while no one's, I mean, like I said, the middle class of writers, I'm not a guy who is, there'll be an obit. There'll be, you know, if I died, the Brattleboro Reformer would probably pay me the grace of saying, oh, God, he's finally dead. But if they're still in business when I die of old age, so that's going to be a while. But because of my family, by the way, my parents, each parent died at the age of 99.
0: Oh my gosh.
1: You're stuck with me for a long time.
0: Wow.
1: Yeah. Oh yeah.
0: That's mid-century.
1: Yes. Exactly right. Yes. All the horrors we're shaking our heads about now. I'm going to live all through them. I hope. Unless they get worse. Anyhow. I can't remember what I was saying now. I have no idea.
0: About getting older.
1: About getting older.
0: Yes.

0: So as a result of looking over my shoulder and holding myself responsible for that simple question, which actually was the conclusion of finding Private Ryan. Mm. Did I do a good job?
1: Yeah.
0: And I, without sounding pretentious, because I never aspired to greatness, and I think I've achieved not aspiring to greatness, but I did okay. I did decently by my fellow human being. Yeah. I made the mistakes. I hurt people's feelings.
1: Yeah.
0: But I'd like to think that in the long run, I've apologized through my actions and expressed my love for my human being through my actions.
1: Mm-hmm. Mm-hmm.
0: And you know, to err is human, just as it was with Joe Gunther.
1: Yes, right. Yes, yeah. And I think that you know that kind of inner satisfaction, you know, it's not about what's occurred outside, although it's certainly they reflect off each other.
0: Yeah.
1: But to have that feeling is quite nice.
0: It's extraordinarily deeply rooted in me.
1: Yeah.
0: And it's very comforting.
1: Well, good for you in the most sincere way of saying that. As a coda to the show, I would love for you to tell the little story about in the municipal building, which is where we're here in the municipal building, and there is a bat room in the municipal building that Archer was lucky enough to encounter and write about.
0: I had a dear friend named Bruce Campbell, who was police chief way back was,
1: mm-hmm.
0: and he went on very briefly to be town manager and then died of a freak heart attack.
1: Mm-hmm.
0: Now, it was a congenital thing, and it was a loss of a very close friend. I still have his photograph on my wall.
1: Nice.
0: He was a really nice guy.
1: Mm-hmm.
0: And he, in casual conversation, because he aided and abetted me in my wild imaginations concerning Joe Gunther, he said, have you ever been to the Batcave? Do you know about the Batcave? Well, you know. I said, no, I have no idea what you're talking about. He said, that's what we call the attic to the municipal building. So up we went, above us right now.
1: Yes, right now.
0: And he introduced me to an enormous high-ceilinged area where the insulation is below catwalks that crisscross each other.
1: Mm-hmm.
0: So the roof is uninsulated, and you can see the trusses and the rafters and whatnot that support this unbelievably Charles Dickens-type building that is the municipal center.
1: Yes.
0: Actually, the other Charles would be Charles Adams. It looks like he's dumping, you know, the family. Yeah, exactly, onto the passersby below. And it's hot because the insulation's below.
1: Yes.
0: And I looked around, thanked him from the bottom of my heart, and immediately put it into one of the Joe Gunther books.
1: Yes.
0: As a concluding scenario, if you will.
1: Yes.
0: Joe Gunther is, you know, in peril, and the bad guy is looming over him and all that
1: stuff. It's beautiful. Visually, it's beautiful.
0: Yeah.
1: It's a wonderful thing.
0: Yeah, it's a great setting. And I'm very cinematic that way, so I couldn't resist putting it in.
1: Well, it shows in your writing, too, which, again, you know, bodes well for a limited series, at the very least.
0: Oh, sure. I agree.
1: We're going to keep our fingers crossed on that.
0: Thank
1: Archer.
0: Thank
1: we are
0: you.
1: Keeping our
0: thank
1: fingers
0: you.
1: Crossed.
0: I appreciate it.
1: And thank you so much for coming on the show.
0: It was entirely my pleasure. Thank you.
1: It was lovely. Thanks. Thanks to all of you folks for being with us today and hearing Archer Mayer. You know, Archer is usually around this time of year talking about his new book that's out. We didn't talk about your hiatus, but he has been on a 3-year hiatus from Joe Gunther, who will probably be returning. We don't know. You're going to have to tune in again to find out. And keep your eyes on Archer and the things that he's doing, and I'm sure we'll be hearing news one way or the other. So join us again. We'll be back next week.

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0: Hi, everyone. Welcome to Town Matters, a podcast about what's going on in Brattleboro town government. I'm Town Manager John Potter, and today I'll be giving you an overview of what happened at the Select Board's most recent regular meetings, and those were on Tuesday, August 4th and Tuesday, September 1st, as well as what's on the agenda, or actually I'm going to give you a preview of the agenda for Tuesday, September 15th, which has not been finalized yet. And finally, at the end, I'll mention a few announcements before wrapping things up. At the Select Board's regular meeting on August 4th, there were seven items on the consent agenda, and those included a tobacco license and tobacco substitute endorsement permit for Smokers Paradise Tobacco and Convenience to be located at 227 Main Street, an annual entertainment license for Top of the Hill Grill at 632 Putney Road, a first-class liquor license and outside consumption permit renewal for North Chair Brewing at 39 Frost Street, and a new second-class liquor license for Love Heart Larry's LLC, which is located at 485 West River Road. There was an appointment for DPW Director Dan Tyler to be on the Wyndham Regional Commission's Transportation Advisory Committee, approval for the purchase of a 2026 Freightliner utility crane truck to replace the 2004 truck that the DPW uses for $263,197, as was planned in the 2027 utilities capital budget. And finally, a contract to Bill Harlow and Sons Excavating of Putney for a total cost not to exceed $449,345 to improve five segments of existing stormwater infrastructure up along Sunset Lake Road, and this was funded by a fiscal year 26 grants in aid award. And those items were approved unanimously by a vote of 5-0 on the consent agenda for August 4th. Under regular business at their meeting in August, the Select Board met with Brattleboro's legislative delegation, and they covered a number of priority issues for the board and for the legislators, and that included maintaining Brattleboro's birthing center at the hospital. Lowering property taxes was a big theme, as was building housing, promoting public safety, prioritizing transportation. And then they had a good conversation about next steps around Brattleboro's town charter. And for details on all of that, I urge you to watch the video at BCTV. After speaking with the legislators, the Select Board took up the issue of local contribution for a community development block grant award for the replacement of Detman Bridge. And I forget the exact number on that, but I think it was in the $200,000 range, which the board agreed should be considered in the fiscal year 28 capital budget, if we can't fill that gap between what we were awarded in a grant with an increase to that grant. Then the board reviewed a request for proposals that the Department of Public Works has put together for solid waste services, and that was approved and will be moving forward. Actually, it's already been published now. There's an RFP out there for solid waste, and we hope to get responses on that towards the end of September. Following the solid waste RFP, the board looked at a bid award and a loan amendment for the Signal Hill Pump Station, which was approved by a vote of 5-0, I believe. And then finally, on August 4th, the Select Board did a first reading of changes to the fire alarm ordinance, which will modernize the town's approach to fire alarms with new technology and get that put in place. There was no motion on that. It was just a first reading. So that was the August 4th meeting. Then there was no second Select Board meeting in August, but they came back on Tuesday, September 1st for their first regular meeting in September. And at that meeting, there were nine items on the consent agenda. Those items included a third-class liquor license and outside consumption permit for Saffron Restaurant at 487 Marlborough Road, several outside consumption permits for India Masala House at 7 High Street. They accepted a $1.7 million Vermont Community Development Program grant for demolition and reconstruction of the Detman Drive Bridge, a contract with NUMO, which was formerly Avenue Insights and Analytics, in the amount of $13,608 to provide land record services to the town clerk's office, setting public hearing dates for the review and potential adoption by the select board of the 2026 town plan, the new town plan that the Planning Commission's been working on. And those dates are going to be October 6th and October 20th for the town plan. Also on consent was ratification for the final purchase price of $56,662 for the 2026 Ford F-250 vehicle to be used in the compost collection program. There was approval of a correction to the select board minutes for the June 16, 2026 board meeting, and finally appointment of Zolt Pomazzi and Susan Belleville to the advisory budget committee. Oh, no, there was one last thing on consent. The ninth item on consent for September 1st was approval of naming of three new private roads at West Village Apartments, Hawk Street, Eagle Street, and Dove Street. And all of those nine items were approved on consent by a vote of 5-0 on September 1st. And after the board went into their regular business and did a second reading of the fire alarm ordinance that I mentioned for the August 4th meeting, and those changes to the fire alarm ordinance were approved, I believe, by a vote of 5-0. Following that, the fire department gave its quarterly update with a presentation by the chief and assistant chief, and that was well accepted by the board. The next item was EMS billing rates, and that is something now that the town provides ambulance transport, that is something that the select board looks at on a regular basis, and EMS Captain Billy Fritz joined the meeting, and he made a proposal for updating the billing rates for EMS transport to give a little bit more clarity on different categories, some of which were not in the old rate schedule. And also it changed some of the costs for what will be charged to people requiring an ambulance. Some of those went up, some of them went down, and overall, the board liked the proposal and they voted 5-0 to implement it moving forward. And that will be updated on the town website if anyone's interested in seeing the detail on it. And the next item was consideration of a proposal from the town arts committee to restructure how the town allocates its funding for town arts. And in the past, that's been basically a whole grant that the town has issued to the Wyndham Regional Arts Council. And I guess that arts council has been talking with the town arts committee, and they wanted to shift that responsibility for allocation of those funds to the town arts committee. And the select board approved changing the town arts committee's mission to be considering grants out of the town arts fund and really setting up that fund within the town accounts as opposed to it being an external allocation at the arts council. And that was approved by a vote of 5-0. Next, the board heard an update on public safety concerns. Police Chief Evans and Assistant Police Chief Petlock joined the select board's meeting. They gave a brief presentation about trends they've been seeing and responses by the police department. And it was an excellent presentation. The board engaged in a lively conversation. They were quite supportive of the police staff. Following that, several residents joined the meeting to describe a proposal to the select board to make William Street a one-way street. This is the sort of triangle street out by the Vermont Country Deli, and the local residents were of the opinion that that street should be a one-way going out to Route 9 on William Street. There were sort of mixed comments on this from the board and the public, and no official action was taken, but the board did ask staff to continue to look into options for improving that intersection. And so I think that was put into a motion, and they voted to have staff come back by the end of the year with some further ideas or possibilities for improving that situation there. And then finally, the board discussed whether they should schedule a public meeting to talk about U.S. Immigration and Customs Enforcement. And they decided that they would like to have such a meeting. And so the Select Board's Agenda Committee is currently figuring out when, where, how exactly to do that. And so stay tuned, and we will let you know if you're interested in that topic when you'll have a chance to talk with the board about it. The next Select Board meeting is a regular meeting, and that will be on Tuesday, September 15th, and that will be at 6:15 p.m. in the Select Board meeting room at 230 Main Street. And I don't have a preliminary agenda approved yet. However, I am pretty sure that we will hear a presentation from VTrans, the transportation folks at the state, about the Putney Road reconstruction project. Now, that's not the paving that everyone's been seeing going on up there this summer and last summer, but an actual reconstruction project to improve things like pedestrian and bicycle access along that area, as well as access ways into various roads and businesses. So if you're interested in that topic, please plan on September 15th. There is likely to be also, and I say likely because the agenda committee needs to approve this still, but an update on the reappraisal of properties that is currently being done by the assessor's office. So if you have questions about how that process is going, also put this on your calendar. And then there'll be several items on budgets. One is going to be a budget update for fiscal year 26, which ended in the end of June. So through that whole fiscal year, there'll be a sort of a final update quarterly review on that. There's also likely to be a fiscal year 27 budget update through the end of July. Also likely a discussion about the budget process for fiscal year 28. All things budget here happening on September 15th. And then finally, I think that the advisory budget committee is coming also to give some feedback at that meeting, although again, not confirmed yet. So a little insight there on the September 15th meeting. And then finally, I have a few announcements. The state will be mailing ballots to all active registered voters in Brattleboro between September 21st and October 1st. That's when they should be getting mailed out. Check your registration and track your ballot by visiting the state's online voter portal at vote.vermont.gov. If your name or address is listed incorrectly in that voter portal, you can contact the Brattleboro Town Clerk's office to have it updated. 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The fire and police departments are going head-to-head during the third annual softball showdown. Proceeds from this event benefit Frontline Foundations, a local nonprofit that provides mental health care to veterans and first responders. This head-to-head softball showdown will take place at West River Park on Saturday, September 26th. The first pitch is tossed at 5 p.m., but arrive early to enjoy concessions and enter the raffles and see who will take home the trophy this year. Be there to find out. 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
1: The program you just heard first aired on Brattleboro Community Television and was repurposed for your ears. 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
2: Hello, beautiful people. Welcome to this week's episode of the Montpelier Happy Hour here on WVEW LP Brattleboro. I'm your host and producer of the show, Olga Peters, and this is where we talk about how everything in Montpelier shakes out for the rest of us. I want to welcome to this week's show, Amanda Janew. Hello, Amanda.
3: Hi. Thanks so much for having me.
2: Well, I'm looking forward to talking with you. And if anyone's been sleeping under a rock lately and do not know that Amanda is the Democratic candidate for the primary coming up on August 11th, she is running against Allie Richards. And she has worked nationally and internationally in the world of economics. She's worked with the UN, and she is currently with the Well-Being Economy Alliance, and grew up in Vermont, has returned, like many of us who grew up here and then came home again, here to now run as governor. That seems like an interesting trajectory for me. Mm-hmm. Amanda, what was that moment for you when you're like, okay, I'm going to do this?
3: Yeah. Well, I think, I don't know how it was for you, but the first 100 days of the Trump administration were this past one, I've never been a very anxious person. I've been really blessed, I guess, with, you know, pretty, I would say, like, stable, chill kind of nervous system, mental health. And I was really, like, chronically anxious about the state of our political situation. I was like, all right, well, this is game over, you know, just watching all of these compounding crises, whether that's, like, you know, obviously the rise of fascism, whilst we have AI and climate change and economic crisis. We're in, like, an extreme economic crisis, and I do think it's going to get worse. And and then I also, I'm starting this out with a bit of a bummer. And, you know, that sort of saying where, you know, the best antidote to despair is action. Mm-hmm. Very much feeling like I've spent so much of my career in life being inspired by Vermont values and the ways that I've worked on economic policy and governance reform, and also the importance of states in this moment to be able to not only, like, push back against this administration, but also illustrate a different way forward, and really feeling like Vermont, like, we have, like, all of the pieces for an alternative vision of, like, what our economy and our democracy can look like that I think can serve as an inspiration for the rest of the nation. And so if there's ever a moment to sort of stand up and go for it, it felt like this is the one. And so, yeah, I decided to run for governor. And I will say it has been so helpful, like, definitely no longer anxious, very hopeful, actually, just through this process of connecting with so many folks all across the state who are similarly just yearning to be part of something that feels proactive right now as opposed to reactive.
2: Well, one thing I have found interesting when I've heard you talk and when I was going through your website, looking at your platform, you know, the economy and economics in general is something that I think a lot of people feel happens to them.
3: Yes.
2: And it is set in stone, and the rules are set in stone, and forever it shall be. Mm-hmm. And when I look, when I've gone through your platform, you seem to talk about the economy and economics as something that is, can be evolved and can be changed and can serve the world differently. Mm-hmm. Am I seeing that correctly? What's your thoughts on that?
3: Absolutely. I feel like you nailed it, Olga. Yeah. So I do think a lot of that came from growing up in rural Vermont, honestly, where it's like, you know, in, like, the small town that I grew up, like, most of the people I knew were carpenters and farmers and nurses and teachers. And it's sort of, you know, you really realize that like strong communities aren't built by like some distant, like big investor or billionaire. It's just built by the people who know how to build stuff and fix stuff and grow stuff and care for one another. And I think that's how I really realized that like we are the economy. Mm-hmm. And so I often just say like the economy is just a word for the way that we produce and provide for one another. Right. And so, and ultimately that system should always be judged by its contribution to our collective quality of life. And so with the Wellbeing Economy Alliance, for example, like a lot of the work has been around recognizing that right now, like our economy is being evaluated by like stock market values, right? Or like GDP growth rates, and our stock market's doing great. Okay. But the majority of people can't afford basic needs. So clearly there's something wrong with how we're evaluating our economic success. And so I think that that's a lot of it, of like, what do we really want our economy like to achieve? Because it's a means and it's not an ends in and of itself. And right now I think we're treating it like it's a goal.
2: Interesting. So what are some of the measurements we're using now in the Vermont economy, and are what would you look at as measurements to evaluate the Vermont economy?
3: So, I mean, I will say like Vermont has been actually like kind of a leader in the sense that we adopted this like genuine progress index, for example, that we like still calculate annually to look at not just like what is our sort of GDP growth rate, but accounting for both social contributions that are often outside of the realm, as well as like environmental impacts, et cetera. It's still within a monetary value, right? That we're orienting, but as part of like the Wellbeing Economy Alliance, one of the sort of claims to fame, I would say, is the foundation of the Wellbeing Economy Governments Partnership, which is a coalition of six governments: New Zealand, Iceland, Finland, Scotland, Wales, and Canada right now. Although I think Ireland's planning to join, and maybe Brazil. But they've all developed alternative national performance frameworks that are based in indicators that center like social and ecological well-being. And they do look different. Like the process that they went about developing them, similarly, like the way that they articulated is different. But I think that there are some common threads, right? Like, which is, you know, one which is just around like quality of life, right? Like, are people have like strong connections and trust and, you know, economic security and, you know, the basic sort of foundations and around equity, you know, like thinking about what is the distribution of that across groups and then the sustainability of it as well, in terms of environmental and also in terms of like longer term approaches. But I think in Vermont, it's really important that we go through that process together of being clear on like, what is it that we really want to be achieving longer term as a society? Because right now, it's not clear to me what the goal of the government is. And I think that's why we're keeping stuck in this, like reacting to stuff all the time, you know, as opposed to having some North Star toward which to orient like our policy investments, decision making, etc.
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5: 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Thanks, Brattleboro.
2: Thank you for saying that, Amanda, because I think one thing I often find fascinating when I'm having conversations with people is quite often we will say something like, we have a high quality of life in Vermont, or we need Vermont to be more affordable, or whatever, but we never actually define what that looks like.
3: Yes.
2: And so I think it allows us, just on a very practical level, to keep talking around each other and creating in circles without actually directing our focus and directing our energy towards specific outcomes.
3: Yes, 100%. Yeah, couldn't agree with you more there, because it is, right? Like, and also there's very different understandings of what any of those terms are going to mean. So it is helpful to ensure that there's like specificity, but also accountability, right? Like to achieve them. And so, you know, one of my favorite examples, because it's also about the process, right? Like I do, it's both about the goals and the process. I love that quote, like the process we use to get to the future is the future we get. Mm-hmm. And so I think one of my favorite processes was whales went through this, like asking all of their citizens, like, what kind of whales do you want to leave for your children and grandchildren? And on that basis, articulated these longer term well-being goals, which are centered in like health and equity, community, culture, global responsibility to biodiversity and prosperity. And took that next step, though, of not just like articulating them, but actually setting clear 25-year targets. So for the next generation. And then requiring like a whole of government transformation to be held accountable to its achievement by creating a future generations commissioner who's semi-autonomous and whose tenure is always longer than any political administration or cycle to hold the government to account. Yes. So what it meant like in practice was, you know, it's not like the health agency is just in responsible for health. All of government is responsible for achieving all of the goals. And so when they wanted to build a highway through the country, for example, they needed to make the case for how it would contribute to all 7 goals. Mm-hmm. And when they couldn't make the case for contributing to any of the goals, except for maybe one, they put a permanent freeze on all new road development. So all that money would go into public transportation and active travel, because they could see that as clearly contributing to like a healthier, more equitable, more globally responsible, et cetera, whales, right? And so that's why it's so important. It becomes a reference point for decision-making, which I think also ensures we are all like sort of rowing in a similar direction, even if we want, it's important to try different approaches, right? Like, and strategies, but understanding and evaluating, are we headed where we're trying to get?
2: Mm-hmm. I've heard of the whales going through that process, and I always thought that was very interesting. One of my concerns though, is we have 2-year gubernatorial, terms, and for the legislature and the Senate as well, or the House and the Senate as well. So how would you, if you were elected governor, how would you put that planning process and that visioning process in place if you only had 2 years to get it done?
3: Mm-hmm. Well, and that's where I will say, like, it's been wonderful that I've had, you know, I've been working on this also in Vermont already, right? Like, so been part of an incredible coalition that is, you know, the Vermont Councils for Rural Development that does all of this participatory community-led visioning processes, right? Like the Sustainable Jobs Fund, like that helped to, you know, double local food consumption through a whole networked strategy, right? And is very well skilled in understanding that kind of convening, or the UVM Gund Institute, which are brilliant, you know, like ecological economists who also were the ones who created the Genuine Progress Index, right? Like, and so bringing together a lot of different strategic actors who can help, right? Like to really think about how do we best organize that process and then like instill that within government, because then it doesn't become just about me in a 2-year term, right? Like it's, this would be something that continues across a wide range of different like political administrations and cycles, so that no matter what, like Vermonters feel like their priorities are being heard and seen, and that's like the orientation. And I think it also provides an opportunity to redistribute more resources and power actually back to local communities for them to be able to design the kinds of strategies that make most sense for their context to achieve them.
2: Mm-hmm. Well, I think that brings me to another kind of big picture question is, as you've been going around the state and talking to people, you know, in that idea of what do you want, how is Vermont working or not working for people, what's emerged for you? Are there issues that have emerged for you? Are there myths and stories that have emerged?
3: So as I've been going around the state, I always start each event by asking folks, what are the things that you're most proud of in your community? Mm-hmm. And I do that because, you know, from my experience working in economic development, so often it starts from a deficit or a scarcity mindset that mm-hmm. assumes that we are poor or we are struggling because we lack something, that we lack enough people or investment or skills or like corporations, whatever it is, rather than starting with what is it that we already have, like what are our strengths and our skills and our incredible, you know, connections and believing that the solutions to our crises are already here. They're already being practiced mm-hmm. and that the role of government is to really help nurture and spread and provide the tools and resources and support that is needed to like amplify those. And so through that process, I think beginning with more of that like strength-based approach as opposed to, you know, a problem statement, it's been just so beautiful. Like, honestly, I've just been gathering like all of these incredible examples from all over the state of not only just like remarkable innovations or like solutions, but also a better sense of, you know, because in the like when you get to the Q&A section, like, of course, you hear similar things, which is, you know, concerns around healthcare and housing and education and democracy, etc. But often when we talk about what are the things you're most proud of, so often it relates to social connection, mm-hmm. like community, the ways that like we show up for one another. Like people love their libraries. Yeah. Like the libraries are coming up as just like mm-hmm. in this moment of an epidemic of loneliness for a lot of towns, libraries are the ones who are like becoming critical third spaces that are organizing a lot of, you know, initiatives or opportunities to like bring people together. You know, I was just doing an event where somebody was like, yeah, one of the things I'm proud of is like, yeah, pretty much everybody in my town has helped to like catch somebody's stray dog. You know what I mean? One time or another, or, you know, and it's just, yeah. So that has been, I think, the common thread I've heard over and over is just that kind of how much we love our communities and the way our communities show up for each other and how no matter what people want to do, they can find other people who are willing to do it with them. Right. And that sort of level of civic engagement, community, volunteerism, you know, that is something really special in our state.
2: Mm-hmm. And it is very special. I think it is something that makes Vermont unique. And wonderful. I'm not sure, though, that we can ignore the fear that people are feeling right now. Mm-hmm. And, you know, you talked about starting from a place of strength, which I agree with. However, you know, where do you see some of the weaknesses in the Vermont economy? For example, when I look at the economy, one thing I'm concerned about is I feel we have a lot of mono economies across the state. So like I'm in the Deerfield Valley and it's so reliant on tourism, mm-hmm. which is, you know, fine. Tourism can be a great economic driver, but it's not necessarily should be the only economic driver in an area. And I feel like our economy is actually quite thin that way. Mm-hmm. I'm curious for you, when you look at the Vermont landscape, you're like, ooh, you know, we could do better here, we could do better there.
3: 100%. That's a great, yeah, that's a really important one. Because I've thought about that also, too. Like, tourism is a very, I would say, fragile, right, foundation for an economy, because it is really dependent on a lot of other people, right, in terms of, and often service sector jobs are not often the best paying jobs. And so for me, that's part of this, like, I would say the fear is not unfounded that mm-hmm. people are feeling right now. And I want to just acknowledge that. And so there's a part of me that feels a bit like a collective prepper. Yeah. Where I'm like, this is our moment, especially economically, that we need to get back to some of the basics and make sure we're producing enough of the things we need here. And we're really being strategic in how we're bolstering like the most critical sort of sectors in our economy mm-hmm. to build really diverse, but also resilient economic systems that can weather whatever is ahead. And so food, you know, healthcare, housing, energy, transportation, communication, you know, like just getting sort of education, like getting back to some of those basics and really making sure that that is sort of the foundational crux of our economy so that mm-hmm. we can keep, first of all, more money circulating within our local economy because you're selling back to each other, right? Which is yeah. important for some of those like multiplier effects. And it ensures that no matter what happens, whether it's a financial crisis or, you know, like military dictatorship, whatever it is, like we're going to be okay in the sense that like we have what we need mm-hmm. to make sure that we can, yeah, feel secure moving forward.
2: And what's your thoughts on how we make that happen? You know, mm-hmm. I think one of the kind of chicken and egg things I see communities wrestle with is that for a government, taxing mm-hmm. is one of its main mm-hmm. Tools for doing things. However, I think because Vermont does have some fragile parts of its economy, there's not something coming up and growing. Mm-hmm. And so taxes feel like they're, I'm so mixing metaphors, but it can feel, I think, for a lot of people that taxes are like cutting away the tree and the tree's not growing of our economic tree. So, how do we kind of build an economic forest?
3: Yeah.
2: I guess is sort of my weird roundabout question.
3: No. So in my like past life, I worked in industrial policy for like almost a decade. And so that was a lot of exactly this sort of question where sort of old school economic development policy in the sense that I would say since the 80s, like there's been like neoliberalism, right? Like, and the idea that the role of government is just to create some sort of general business enabling environment. Let anything and everything grow as quickly as possible. And then the government can come in and tax some of that and then fix any damages after the fact, rather than being intentional about like, okay, so which types of economic activities do we really want to grow and foster and support? And which are the ones that we might want to like discourage or sunset, right? And so that's where, you know, if we're talking about food, for example, like we're very blessed, right? Like we have incredible working lands. We've had this farm to plate initiative that helped to double local food consumption. There's a clear strategy already for the whole New England region, which is how we can increase self-sufficiency for like the whole New England region. And so there's clarity around like what kind of support they need, right? And right now we're just not providing the kind of funding and resourcing that is necessary to our farmers and to like our food local food ecosystem that is necessary to just bolster up and like strengthen those systems and ensure that everybody who is within our like agricultural and like food systems have a good quality of life and have like the kind of support that they need mm-hmm. in order to increase that level of production and sufficiency here. So like there's a lot of stuff that's already here. I would say it's just about of all of the stuff that we can be providing tax incentives or not to, are we orienting them towards the most critical sectors? Because right now I do think, you know, Phil Scott, and to be fair, it hasn't just been Phil Scott. I would say it's been Democrat and Republican governors for decades mm-hmm. who have really kept this. Like, we just want a lot of incentives for external investors and businesses and people to come here because that's been a lot of the dominant idea as opposed to, okay, let's really orient and focus on how we encourage and support our local businesses mm-hmm. and producers and communities in this moment.
2: Thank you. Yes, I am often amazed at the small businesses that are mm-hmm. cooking along in the Vermont economy, very quietly, just sort of chugging along. Many of them are sole entrepreneurs. or solopreneurs, mm-hmm. I guess they call them, mm-hmm. Or one or two people.
3: Yeah.
2: But.
3: Well, sorry.
2: No, go ahead.
3: No, definitely. And I feel like Vermonters, that's the other thing that comes up a lot, I guess, that I hear about. Like, we're incredibly creative. A very creative, innovative, like, community here. Mm-hmm. And that is both in terms of arts and culture, but also in terms of business and innovation. Like, we have seen, like, some of the most incredible, innovative businesses, both huge, right? Like, whether that's something like Beta that's trying to, like, totally revolutionize all of airline travel to, you know, really incredible, like, as you say, like 72% of our businesses are actually sole proprietors. Mm-hmm. And so we have a lot of folks who are just like, yeah, thinking about really innovative new ways to not only do business, but in a way that serves their communities, like first and foremost. And so that's where I think some of my focus is as well. The reason why you want to support and foster like local business and innovation is because even if, you know, they become big or they stay small, they're much less likely to just like pick up and move out as soon as like there's a change in some tax structure or whatever, because they see themselves as part of a larger community that isn't just here to like take advantage of whatever kind of resources or tax incentives exist already. And I do think that that's one of the areas, like beyond just like basic needs, that I think Vermont can be a leader of the economy of the future, which is around like what I would frame as like green industrial policy. But a lot of it is being a leader in the circular and regenerative economy of the future, because mm-hmm. whether or not like our governor or president are in denial about climate change, we cannot keep producing things the way that we're producing them with the level of waste, with the planned obsolescence. And we already have so many businesses here that have lifetime warranties because they believe, right? Like in the importance of some durability, or who are like regenerative farming, right? Because they see the power that farming can have to not only like keep us fed and connect us, but also to actually heal our landscape. And, you know, things like I mentioned sometimes, like Bar Hill Gin, right? Like part mm-hmm. of their mission is pollinator regeneration. And they like take the heat from their distillation process to heat their buildings. And so I think these are the kind of things where I am a little worried, like we have a trade deficit as a state, but I think mm-hmm. if we invest mm-hmm. in this is that we can actually be a leader both nationally and internationally in terms of the kinds of production and products that I think the global market will be demanding.
2: So I think what would you say to folks? I sent you an email when we were prepping for this show, and I think I used the phrase under the very unscientific headline of people who happen to have called me and asked me questions.
3: Yeah.
2: You know, a theme I've heard from some folks, though, is, you know, a circular economy is great. Mm-hmm. Healthcare for all is great, mm-hmm. but it's impractical. We can't afford it. And all it's going to mean is I'm going to pay even higher taxes and I will have to leave the state. Mm. And, you know, I think sometimes those comments come from, there's been a lot of times where I think our legislature has had very good intentions and tried to create some very good policy, but maybe it hasn't done what they had wanted it to.
3: Mm-hmm.
2: Or other places have done something similar and it's basically failed. Mm-hmm. And so I think there's just worry and concern and a feeling that these things are great, but they're not actually possible. Mm-hmm. Mm-hmm. I mean, what would you say to that?
3: Yeah. Yeah. I mean, I do, you know, I was mentioning a lot of the crises or threats we face, but I do think probably the biggest challenge we face right now is cynicism, you know, because it is, I do think that some of the reason we're even in this situation politically is because people have lost faith in government and its capacity to actually do anything to meaningfully improve their lives. That it's just, you know, I think we either view the government as just like a henchman of like economic elites and corporate interests, or as just like something that just, you know, will raise taxes, add some more complexity, and then not actually deliver on anything that, yeah, materially and immediately seems like it's actually improved your life. And, you know, my dad worked for the Army Corps of Engineers, and their motto during World War II was like, the difficult we do now, the impossible will take some time. And I think that has to be our motto right now as a state, because if we are not willing to be ambitious and to like shoot for the best scenario we can imagine, we're never even going to try to make any progress towards it. And I get the cynicism. Like, I've worked in so many governments, and I know how the system itself kind of wears you down in many ways. And yet I've also worked with so many governments that have done remarkable things, you know, and have like, you know, even the example of Wales, like that's a really tiny country that has inspired the world in terms of a different vision of governance. And that is like, has been applied to more and more countries around the world in its different forms. And so like, just because we're small does not mean that we can't be ambitious. In fact, I think it provides us an opportunity to be more so. And so, yeah, that would be my response to that thought, because none of the stuff I would say I'm proposing is honestly like that radical. Yeah. It's like, oh, bringing back some small town doctors to our communities. Okay, you know, like towns are already doing it. It's not that expensive, and it's not actually wouldn't be that hard, right? Or similarly, it's like taxing, you know, Airbnbs and luxury estates and private equity, whatever, like putting the taxation in those economic activities or behaviors that you want to discourage. So you can actually shift it to reduce the tax burden for folks who actually live here. And I think that's where maybe, again, because of my background in economic policy, I don't think of taxes as just like a way to generate revenue. I think about it as a way you discourage behavior. And so that even for me, honestly, like if I had a magic wand, like a lot of the things I would like us to move from income taxes to more wealth taxes, right? Like, because actually, I don't think we should be discouraging people working. I think a lot of the driver of inequality right now is that it's easier to just make money off of money than it is real work, right? And so, like, where we are putting the tax burden should be reflective of the kinds of behaviors that, like, we want to discourage in some way.
2: Interesting. Thank you, Amanda. We are out of time for this first half. It went like that. So hang tight, folks. We're going to hear from some underwriters here on WVEW, LP Brattleboro. And then Amanda, Janu, and I will return in a moment. Hey there. Welcome back to the second half of the Montpelier Happy Hour here on WVEW, LP Brattleboro. If you're just joining us, I am your host and producer, Olga Peters, and I'm speaking with primary gubernatorial candidate Amanda Janu, who is running on the Democratic ticket for the primary, which is happening on August 11th. So if you haven't voted early, make sure, I can't tell people what to do, Amanda, but I hope folks will go to their town clerk or to their voting booths by August 11th, because Olga's little soapbox here, this is where you actually have the most choice, folks, because whether it is Amanda Janu who wins the August 11th primary or it's Allie Richards, they will be your Democratic candidate for the November election. So this is where you have choice. So I hope folks exercise that. Before we dive back into our conversation with Amanda, I just want to thank BCTV for taking the video version of this show and sharing it with media centers around the state, as well as remind folks that the views and opinions of everyone at the Montpelier Happy Hour are those of the hosts and the guests and no one else, not the platforms, not our bosses, not our best friends, not our employers, not our colleagues. Did I forget anyone, Amanda?
3: I don't know. It seems comprehensive.
2: Yes, we will take responsibility all for ourselves. So Amanda, thank you for the first half of this conversation. I've really found it interesting just talking about Vermont and its systems and its economy. But I want to revisit something you said that just caught my attention, which was, you know, you're when you've been talking about

0: And I was younger, right? Like, so I definitely got more often this sort of like, well, that's naive. That'll never happen. Like,
1: Oh,
0: you
1: dear.
0: know, and like that sort of like brush off in terms of this, like, but why? Why not? Right? Like, it can happen. And I think that for me, I've always been a but why person. Yeah. And I do, like, I really believe in people. Like, I like people. I think that we can do incredible things and that we have what it takes to be able to navigate like the challenges ahead of us and to like build a better world. And I think that for me, in all honesty, I started to flirt with a little nihilism last year. And that was kind of scary for me because I don't know why I've always been an optimist, but I always have. It was just like I was like sort of born that way. And when I started to feel a bit of that like hopelessness, it was a bit of an identity crisis or something, right? And I was like, well, like we're gonna have to do something about this. And I had, already been working over, in recent years a lot with states and like in the US, like focused on state level sort of movement building, coalitions, government policy transformations, and just sort of seeing how it was maybe fortuitous, right? That I'd already been sort of focused more in the state level, doing stuff here in Vermont. And then in this moment where it felt like the federal government had just like lost its mind, being like, okay, this is the moment, And it really isn't like I've got some long-term like political calculation or ambition. I was just like, I don't know what the world's going to look like in 2 years. And if there is ever a moment to do something, it feels like right now, for states to like stand up and to illustrate a different way forward. And I'm obviously biased, but I think Vermont's the best. And like if any state can do it, like it's gotta be Vermont, But it's just, yeah, this isn't a situation where like if we keep our heads down, this is going to resolve itself on its own, like a stops if we stop it. And if we're willing to sort of lean in this moment, and this is something I can offer, right? Like, and I can do, and really felt like no matter what the outcome, the power of a campaign can also be to like socialize and build demand for like a more ambitious agenda to bring people together to like sort of help with more statewide organizing. And so no matter what, we're better like connected and prepared for what's to come. So that was sort of my thinking in the beginning. And then obviously, yeah, it's going very well. So I'm psyched about it. And yeah, feeling, excited, you never know. But I feel like we could really win this. So that's great.
1: And have you given thought to, if you are elected governor, what you would do first?
0: Yeah. I mean, I do think to your point earlier around the cynicism, that I think one of the most important things to do is to be able to immediately show some material, immediate positive like impact from the government, right? And so this is where I think one that's really easy but is important is roads. Yeah, like the public
1: Oh,
0: is
1: yes.
0: key.
1: Everybody
0: So, like
1: hates
0: some
1: a
0: of their
1: pothole.
0: physical infrastructure in their daily lives, is looking better. That makes a big difference. And I think also with like the healthcare proposal, the nice thing about it is, it's scalable. It's not that expensive. But if you bring back like small town, like nurses, doctors, et cetera, that people can immediately start to go see for free, like that's something that they can see in their community as a like immediate sort of positive contribution of the state. And so I think those things are important as you also then look at like broader like the governance sort of reform work. And I've been clear, for example, that like in terms of, one of the really important roles of governor is the cabinet, right? Like who you end up putting in these like senior leadership positions,
1: That's
0: because
1: a good point.
0: yeah. That's so huge. And I would say again, the thing that always gives me faith in government is like I've always worked much more in the executive branches where it's like mid-level civil servants. And they're what give me hope in government because they're always just like good people who want to help, and it's like the political election side is, I also good people, but it's a different sort of vibe. And I know that one of the most frustrating things for anybody who works in government is when a new executive comes in and they just appoint their biggest donors, their friends, their like strategic stakeholders to

0: to these, cabinet positions, even if they don't have any
1: Fair.
0: experience in the sector, they don't have any experience with agency,
1: Yes.
0: and so I think it's really important, especially because right now folks in the state agencies are burnt out. Yeah,
1: Yeah.
0: like there's been so much continuous cuts in terms of these like positions, but not reallocation of the roles, lack of like vision and like orientation. And I think, obviously there's the realities of just the workload, but then there's a sense of just agency and power also. So I want to make sure folks in government are part of that nomination and selection process too, right? So we're clear on what are the criteria skills and the types of people we're looking for in Vermont to fill those, and then really make sure that they feel like they're part of the selection of the person who's going to be leading them moving forward. Because that kind of, yeah, again, coming from more like bottom up and recognizing the wisdom and experience that's already there.
1: Thank you. I appreciate that. And I'm having one of my moments where the brain's going in multiple directions and
0: I
1: I
0: love
1: can't
0: that.
1: grab any of the thoughts fast enough. One thing you said makes me think about something I think about a lot is in Vermont, I sometimes feel like there is a tension between local control and state control. And part of that I think exists because of we are a Dillon's rule state. And so we just bump up against that for better or for worse. But I also wonder too about things like economies of scale. And so you mentioned bringing back small town doctors. And yet my immediate reaction was, well, that's so interesting because it feels like our healthcare system has spent a lot of time consolidating. And so you do have these, like Dartmouth has so many satellites and so many hospitals in Vermont are now actually part of Dartmouth. And I'm not saying that's good or bad, but I guess I'm wondering, like, what's the balance in Vermont? Because we do want to have local control, like with our schools. And yet there is this thought that we can get economies at scale of scale at the state level that we can't get at the local level. I would love to hear just your thoughts on that.
0: Oh, I love that you're asking this question, because I would say it's a lot of it is at like the heart of the like fundamental philosophy in this campaign, because I do see, I think all of the various sort of crises we're facing is a result of too much concentration of wealth and power. And I think that that is both in like corporations, but also in the government, right? And like we're seeing what happens like at the national level when those two things happen, and sort of like the collusion and corruption. And I think a lot of it is about a decentralization of more power and decision making. And so I really believe in the role of the state, right? But I think it needs to be in service of community, right? As opposed to it being like the dictator of community. And so I would be a big advocate for moving from the Dillon's rule to the home rule, for example, because I, again, going around the state, like seeing how many of like the solutions are coming from the local level, but then they, and also, we, at least in my lifetime, I feel like I've witnessed a lot more power being concentrated in Montpelier, but the local communities are the ones who are left to deal with all of the crises and the damage, and they don't have the resources or the decision making to do it, right? And it's not
1: Unfunded
0: fair.
1: mandates.
0: And I do believe that like if given more space and power and autonomy and like support and the resources, it will ultimately actually save a lot more money. And it will also allow for much more contextual and appropriate types of solutions to kind of the crises we're facing, as opposed to like, I mean, we've seen both through the education sort of discussions this year and through 181. Like, people are clearly frustrated with these maps that feel like they're coming from the heavens, that they are not a part of developing and demanding to have more of a voice, right? Like, they want to feel like they are being heard in terms of what matters for their community. and, you know, their context. And so that's where, yeah, this more of this decentralization of like power and decision making. And it doesn't mean that, like, again, I think we all need to be clear on like what as a state, as a collective, we are trying to achieve together, because mm-hmm. that's really important. But then trusting and empowering communities to develop the kinds of strategies and approaches that are going to make most sense to get there.
1: Mm-hmm. So that leads me to another, just a very practical question, is that if we do make that shift, mm-hmm. let's say to home rule, to more local control, you know, I also see towns and another unevenness mm-hmm. in Vermont is that some towns have a lot of capacity.
0: Yes.
1: Their government, you know, they have full staff, they have their a police department and a fire department and, you know, a town manager. And then some folks, some towns, it's a 5-member select board and a road boss.
0: Yeah.
1: And that's it. Mm-hmm. And given how complex a lot of issues are right now, I do sometimes feel that these smaller towns are really struggling to keep up with just the basic things like keeping the lights on. So if we are going to transfer more power to the local level, how are we also going to transfer capacity and skill sets and mm-hmm. resources?
0: Yeah, absolutely. And so this is why I do think, like, I really believe in the importance of like state agencies, right? And the mm-hmm. government, because I do think it's important that you have specialists and experts, for example, that exist. Like, I don't think that everything, you know what I mean? Like, should mm-hmm. just be like broken up, but the focus should be on like providing that support, right? Like to the communities around the areas or issues, and like providing the kinds of like, whether that's technical assistance or like administrative or whatever it is to sort of navigate the system. But I also do think it's important that we streamline and reduce some of the complexity and hoops that we expect small towns to be going through. Some things we don't have control over, like federal like funds often have like really brutal kind of, you know, reporting and, you know, administrative requirements that we can support towns to navigate. But we could also, for anything state level, provide more block grants, for example, right? Like mm-hmm. that are not like don't come with so many like strings attached or reporting requirements or whatever, right? Like that provide a little bit more of that flexibility for folks to do what they need.
1: Thank you. Along the same lines of the local control versus state control kind of tension, the other thing I find very interesting, we touched on this a little bit in the first half, but I'd like to really focus on it now, is it does feel when I'm covering a discussion at a town level, this came up with 181 a lot, was, you know, someone in the meeting will say, I'm struggling, I can't make it. Mm. You know, the state's pulling more taxes from me, or, you know, making it harder for me to run my business, whatever it is. Mm-hmm. And someone else will say, yeah, but we have a really high quality of life in Vermont, so I'm willing to sacrifice X, Y, and Z for that high quality of life. But it's starting to feel to me a couple things, like one, and I'd love to hear your thoughts on this, but like, are we actually sacrificing things for this idea of quality of life that maybe are hurting our quality of life? Or why can't we have a strong economy and a high quality of life? Like, why is it one or the other? So I just love your thoughts on that.
0: Yeah. Oh, there's so much which is in that. And so now I'm having a moment of my breaking point. I was in different places and I'm like, okay, which string do we want to like sort of orient here? Because I do think that like really comes back to fundamentally like the issue of how we have been like evaluating progress that pits the economy and our environment or our society as if they're like against each other. Mm-hmm. And I think some of that honestly is because what I would call like an economic supremacy argument, which is like we treat people and planet as if they're here to serve the economy mm-hmm. rather than recognizing the economy is here to serve us. right? Mm-hmm. And so the thing is that it's important for us to start with, okay, to your point, like, what do we mean by a good quality of life? And so that's why I do think it's important that we actually go through that participatory process to clearly articulate that. But what I will say, at least when I've been developing my platform and economic policies, my orientation point has been, every time I ask Vermonters what they love about where they live, it's always the community and the natural beauty. Mm-hmm. Yeah. So like, those are two things that people really seem to value a lot. So I keep that like in my orientation point. Is this going to be good for our community, right? Like our connection, our like, you know, and is it going to be good for, you know, our natural environment in some way as a starting point? Because I don't think that transformative housing or whatever it is, it needs to be in conflict with those things. But I do think it changes the approach that you might take, which is also why I like with the healthcare, for example, like this idea of bringing back small town doctors was like, okay, well, this would be good for community, right? Because mm-hmm. it's going to support, like rural economic development, like having more local access, like somebody who knows you as a person who's embedded in your community, as opposed to somebody who's just like at a hospital you go to every once in a while when you need, you know, a prescription refill or whatever it is, you know? and so, yeah, like I sit with that. And I also, you know, when we talk about like affordability, for example, like I'm a renter in Burlington, mm-hmm. right? Like, I mean, we talk about like, yeah, and I don't identify myself as a young person, right? But I am that sort of like millennial age group where right. I don't like envision that I will ever be able to own a home in Vermont if we don't do some serious housing reform. Mm-hmm. There are just realities of what we have allowed to sort of maybe happen, which I actually, my belief is that a lot of that has been driven by an economies of scale. Mm-hmm. kind of assumption, right? Like we've allowed for a lot of sectors and this like to become their own sort of like monopolies in certain mm-hmm. ways, and we tend to preference like much larger developers, for example, relative to like smaller scale, like allowing just people, providing people with like making it easier for them to have building loans, right? Or mm-hmm. to be able to like renovate their own houses or et cetera, that kind of thing. And so, yes, of course, like there is economies of scale is a real thing, right? But I think you want to think about what are the areas where that's appropriate and where small is beautiful. Because the last time I think we did anything that was similar to this sort of like, in my mind, to this visioning process was in 2008, like the Vermont Council for Rural Development did this yeah. like value survey for mm-hmm. Vermont. And the values that came up were, yeah, community, environment, hard work, self-reliance, right? Like the sense that like we work hard and we like a certain level of like, you know, taking care of ourselves. There was tolerance, right? Like a sense mm-hmm. of that we get along and we respect each other sort of across political ideologies, identities, etc., which I'm wondering, you know what I mean? If like that's, this was before I would say the total height of social media and stuff like that.
1: Yeah.
0: And smallness was one of them, right? Like we like small towns and small businesses and small government and the fact that we know our representatives and that we know our neighbors and that like, you know what I mean? There's like a general store that like my mm-hmm. general store in Stratford, you know, had these yellow like note cards that if you couldn't pay, you could just like charge it. You know what I mean? And then when you mm-hmm. had some money, you could go back and it's like, that's not going to happen at Maple Fields. Okay. You know what I mean? Like, and so there is a difference, right? Like of what and things look like. And then the last value was Vermont. We love Vermont, right? And that's an important one I also want to flag here because that's the value, which I really hope we can lean into right now. It's like this sense of like a unified pride and identity mm-hmm. as a state that can help to ensure that across all of these, like this administration in this moment is trying to divide us. Right? Like it's trying to pit us against each other across a lot of different, whether that's class, like geography, identity, you know, gender, et cetera, lines. And if we can hold on to this sense of like, we are in this together, I think that's going to be huge to get us through.
1: Mm-hmm. So one thing, again, under the unscientific heading yeah. of people who have called me, mm-hmm. I find interesting is folks, when they look at you as a potential governor, and I would say Allie too, I think this is true for both of you. Mm-hmm. There is this sense of, well, you know, Scott, he's gotten us this far. So let's stay with the devil, you know, or mm-hmm. along the lines of, well, we don't want our government to become unbalanced. And so it's yeah. good we have a Republican governor if we're going to have a majority of Dems in the legislature. And so therefore, I'm not too sure about either of these Dem candidates. I'd love to hear your response to that.
0: Yeah, I appreciate this question because in some ways, like I'm reading something that's like a little bit even deeper than just like the, which I've thought about a lot in this moment when I think a lot of us are feeling really like insecure and mm-hmm. like sort of scared about the future. It can make us really resistant to change, right? Like we just want to hold on to anything we can feel like there's any certainty around. And it relates to somewhat, I don't know. I feel like we're all a little bit collectively traumatized right now, honestly. Mm-hmm. I think
1: I would agree COVID
0: and now with like this federal administration, like our nervous systems are shot. We're in a state of fight or flight. And I think it's also making it hard for us to really think clearly or long-term or, mm-hmm. you know, like more systemically. And, you know, I think a lot of that comes from when we have a lot of changes we don't feel like we have any control over. Mm-hmm. But I think the healing comes in the changes that we do have control over, you know? And so being able to identify that, to feel agency over that, to feel like we can be like our fate is not given, that we get to choose the future that we want for ourselves. I think there's something really powerful in that. And I don't know, honestly, I don't think it's unfounded or unfair if people, you know, like I want to, yeah, stick with like what they know in some way. But I do think that this moment in history will be determined by if we choose security or freedom, you know, and I don't know what we're going to choose, honestly, but I think it's important that we have the choice and then we, yeah, act accordingly to it. It's a little philosophical, but I don't know if you know what I mean here.
1: I do, yeah. But I would love to hear, again, in that sense of we use big words, but we don't always define them.
0: Yes.
1: Yes. How are you, in your mind, differentiating security and freedom?
0: Yeah. So I would say, I guess in my mind, what I see is I think Phil Scott's very much strategy is let's just keep our heads down mm-hmm. and hope that these situations resolve themselves on their own, right? And I don't think that they're going to resolve themselves on mm-hmm. their own. I think we are in a process of what I would call just managed decline mm-hmm. and not preparing for a lot of the additional crises that are coming down the pipeline that we know and we can see are coming, right? And so without that like preparation or actual response to the existing crises that we're facing, things are going to keep getting worse, right? And so for me, I think this is an opportunity, again, from being just reactive to starting to get proactive mm-hmm. and to believe and to see that, like, we have agency in this moment to not only solve the, like, healthcare or housing or education, whatever it is, immediate crises, but also to have power over things that feel really big and overwhelming, like AI, right? Or financial crisis or, you know, authoritarianism. Like there are things that we can do in this moment to actually be powerful players in this moment in history to mm-hmm. ensure that we are building like a more resilient, democratic and like prosperous future. But it does require us to take action, right? Because if we just sit here, yeah, things aren't going to get any better, I don't think.
1: Yeah. No change is not meaning we stay in the same place. It just means there's no change.
0: Yeah. Mm-hmm. Yeah.
1: We're almost out of time. Oh my gosh. So many more questions I want to ask you, but I think the one I'll ask, and I asked Allie this question too, because it came up when you both had your debate on Vermont Public last week or the week before now. And I why it stood out to me is it sounded a little bit like how either of you might handle our relationship with the federal government. And I believe, if I'm remembering it correctly, you said something along the lines of, well, we can withhold our federal taxes, we need to be more resilient in our relationship with the federal government. Maybe not so much of our state budget would come from the federal government, for example. If I'm remembering correctly, those were some of the lines of the conversation. So I would love to hear from you, like, what are your thoughts on our relationship with the federal government and moving forward?
0: Yeah, so maybe I'll just, like, clarify first of all.
1: Please do, I gave a very broad overview.
0: Because, I mean, we can't just withhold our federal taxes, but there are states that have been exploring what you can withhold is the equivalent to which you are owed. Right. So there's like explorations in terms of that as a potential, you know what I mean, strategy, et cetera, related to some of these more political targeted attacks on states that are sort of happening by this administration. Yeah, I would say, like, so I've been part of this Fund Vermont's Future Coalition that has, over recent years, been looking at the Vermont tax structure, right? And how do we reform the Vermont tax structure in order to make it more equitable, to reduce pressure on working class Vermonters, and also to generate the kind of revenue we need as a state? And in looking at that, I think some of my concern is how heavily dependent we are on the federal government in terms of our funding. Now, that does not mean, like, we 100% will want to work very closely with our federal delegation, because Congress is the one who should, you know what I mean, controls the purse strings, right? Like, and so this is not like about like an isolationism, but it is also about, again, to this point around preparation and preparing for things. I just don't want Vermont under any situation to capitulate to this administration because of budgetary considerations, right?
1: Gotcha.
0: Because I do feel like I am not, like, I spent a lot of last year reading about like the rise of fascism in Europe in the 20th century, and the things, like, we're seeing what's happening, right? Like, it's starting with immigrants and trans people, and, you know, like, now there's classifications of communists or anti-tech people or whatever, and it's like it's gonna keep going, you know what I mean? And it's important that there is no price at which we are willing to sell our neighbors to ICE, right, or this administration. And so what's important in that sense, right, is where when I look at the federal funding, like, this is where it came from, a lot of it goes for healthcare, transportation, for example, right? Like, what are the sectors that were particularly vulnerable in terms of that funding around? And so how do we make sure we have state-funded alternatives that don't require us to, like, you know, like, capitulate? Because we saw the way that the federal government, for example, has been targeting Minnesota, or even just the level of Medicare cuts that have already happened, right? Like, I mean, we are headed into a pretty rough budgetary situation because of this administration either way. And so that's why we need, I think, more proactive economic strategies to bolster our core kind of production and self-sufficiency around these things so that we're not as vulnerable to, this administration as a result.
1: Thank you. I appreciate that, Amanda. I appreciate that perspective. And I also appreciate you bringing up Congress, because I do think sometimes as Americans, we default to putting a lot of focus on the president, when really we may want to be paying more attention to our Congress.
0: Yeah. Yeah. 100%. And we're really lucky, right? Like, our congressional like representatives are fantastic, you know? And I know that they are fighting super hard in Washington for not just all Vermonters, but for, like, Americans in general. And really, and so hopeful, you know, with this midterm too, that hopefully, like, some of that shifts in certain ways. And so this is not about, you know, inherently, again, being isolationist. It's just about being resilient and ensuring we can stick to our values in this moment. And I do, you know, I've worked with a lot of governments on budgetary reforms and fiscal policies and things like this. And, like, how do we make sure that we're planning accordingly?
1: Mm-hmm. time flies when you're having fun. And unfortunately, we're out of time, Amanda. What do you want to leave listeners with?
0: Oh, my goodness. Well, first of all, this is really fun. I know. We should hang out sometime, Olga. We can nerd out about more stuff. Oh, what do I want to leave folks with? I mean, I'm conscious that I sort of started out with a lot of, like, these are all the really tough things that are happening, you know? And then I was speaking to some of our, like, nervous system dysregulation. And so I think the thing I want to leave Vermonters with is just recognizing, like, all of the beauty in Vermont, you know? Like, we are such an incredibly, like, handy and creative and generous, like, community and state. Mm-hmm. Like, the ways in which the stories I've heard over and over again of the ways that people have leaned in incredible generosity for organizations, for their neighbors, the ways that they are, like, helping to build houses for each other or to, like, care for one another's kids and all of that. Like, that is all, I think, we got this. We're going to be okay, you know, no matter what. I think no matter what, just keep looking out for each other. Don't give in to, like, division or this idea that, like, yeah, your neighbors are the problem. I really believe, like, together we have everything we need. And if we're willing to be aggressively generous with, like, our skills and our resources and our care for one another, we're going to get through this.
1: Well, thank you, Amanda. If people want to find out more about you and your platform, where can they find more information?
0: So if you want to find out more, go to Janu4VT. That's F-O-R-V-T. And you can see my website. You can get involved. We've got, you know, we're headed towards the primary. So we're headed all over the state. So it'd be wonderful if you can join an event that's coming up. And yeah, I look forward to seeing you on the campaign trail.
1: Thank you very much. As a reminder, everyone, the primary is August 11th. 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But remember, you can vote in person at your town clerk's office as well as on the day of the primary. So in the meantime, folks, the Montpelier Happy Hour is on WVEW every Friday at 2 p.m. We broadcast it on Wednesday mornings on BCTV and wherever you find your podcasts. 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